0: On Wait, Wait, Don't Tell Me, we invite accomplished people on our show to answer the truly difficult questions. Their reaction is refreshing.
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0: All right. Thank you. At least we try. Wait, Wait, Don't Tell Me, the news quiz from NPR.
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3: I'm CJ Sarter, and I work in television and public relations. 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I think my favorite programs are the informational ones. 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

0: 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I host a weekly show about vocal music. 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

me and hold tight to me. 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

0: o'clock now, ain't it? What time is it? Half past six.
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0: Hello, I'm Agnieszka Bielawska, welcoming you to Warsaw Review, our regular rundown of some of the top stories of the passing week in Poland. Coming up, Poland and the United Kingdom sign a landmark defence treaty to counter security threats.
1: We sign what is actually a generational uplift in the relationship on security and defence between our two countries.
0: Also, Poland and Canada deepen defence cooperation.
2: Now it's other countries that will be buying from us. The SAFE mechanism supports this, and this visit to Canada serves the same purpose. We have very concrete declarations from the Canadian side.
0: And Poland unveils over 1 billion euro cyber security push at a security congress.
3: We are building the most resilient cyber shield in Europe, despite being the most heavily targeted country in the European Union. Poland successfully repels more than 99% of attacks.
0: Poland and the United Kingdom have signed a new landmark security and defence partnership treaty aimed at strengthening bilateral military cooperation and countering growing security threats. A report by Marcin Matuszewski.
4: On Wednesday at London's historic Northolt military air base, Polish Prime Minister Donald Tusk and his British counterpart Keir Starmer signed the Security and Defence Partnership Treaty. The bilateral agreement builds on and expands its two predecessors, signed by Poland and the UK in 2017 and 2023. It provides for cooperation in the military, arms industry,

0: And that is reinforced as we face the challenges of today. And there's no greater challenge for either of our countries than the challenge of Russian aggression. And we see that not just in Ukraine itself, but beyond Ukraine, impacting on our own countries. So that's the context in which we sign what is actually a generational uplift in the relationship on security and defence between our two countries.
1: Keir Starmer told the media after the signing ceremony, Newsloop YouTube channel reported. Donald Tusk replied in the following words.
2: Bardzo dziękuję za naszą współpracę.
3: Thank you very much for our cooperation and for our friendship, which, along with full trust and predictability, was essential to getting the work on this treaty off to a good start and through to a quick completion. The rule of law, democracy, human rights, a sense of solidarity with people, a willingness to work for their security and well-being, all of this is the foundation of this agreement.
2: To wszystko jest fundamentem tego traktatu.
1: The Polish Prime Minister's Chancellery relayed. The Northolt Treaty directly recognizes the Russian Federation as the most important long-term security threat to the European continent and underscores the need to counter Moscow's hostile actions. It also reaffirms Polish and British continued military support for Ukraine, as well as their readiness to assist in its reconstruction and to ensure that Russia pays for the damages caused in the course of its invasion. Speaking for Polish radio, security expert Professor Piotr Mickiewicz from the University of Gdańsk described the signature as a very good step. The UK is essentially the second largest country after the US with significant military potential, particularly in areas where Poland is very poorly prepared. I am thinking specifically of cybersecurity, airspace monitoring, satellite intelligence, and the Navy. This agreement will allow us to mitigate our limitations. Cybersecurity is particularly important as the UK has been developing a strategy for it since 2011. From the outset, it has focused on protecting critical infrastructure, local governments, healthcare, and sensitive data. The expert explained. The Northolt Treaty is one of Poland's most important strategic agreements with a European partner in recent years. It is the fourth pact of the kind recently entered by Warsaw, following the signing of similar accords with France, Republic of Korea, and Japan. Discussions are also ongoing regarding entering such bilateral conventions with Italy and Canada. Despite its gravity and the official signing, though, it is still not crystal clear if the Polish-British Security and Defense Partnership Treaty will actually enter force. That is because it still has to be ratified by Poland's conservative president Karol Nawrocki, who has often been at odds with the liberal government and already vetoed more bills than any previous Polish head of state, despite having so far spent just 10 months in office. Presidential Minister Marcin Przydacz told Polish radio that he considers the decision to sign the treaty a positive one, but he criticized the government for its lack of cooperation with the president on this matter. I would really like the president's office to at least once react with happiness that Poland became safer. Władysław Kosiniak-Kamysz replied, speaking for Polish radio during his ongoing visit to Canada.
4: A report by Marcin Matuszewski. Poland's government says it wants to sell more of its defense equipment abroad, and this week's visit to Canada is a step in that direction. During talks in Ottawa, the two countries signed an agreement covering both equipment sales and broader military cooperation. A report by Agnieszka Łaszczuk.
5: Poland's Defense Minister Władysław Kosiniak-Kamysz is in Ottawa this week for talks and a major defense industry fair, and the visit has produced a concrete agreement on military and industrial cooperation. On Tuesday, Kosiniak-Kamysz and his Canadian counterpart, David McGuinty, signed a letter of intent in the Polish embassy in Ottawa. The document formalizes cooperation under the European Union's SAFE mechanism, a program designed to pool defense procurement across EU member states by providing low-interest loans. Canada is the only country outside the European Union to have joined it. Under the arrangement, Canadian armed forces are expected to purchase Polish military equipment. The first contracts could be signed within weeks. The focus

0: at least initially, is on drones. Speaking to reporters in Ottawa, Minister Kosiniak-Kamysz said that Polish systems produced by WB Group are among the products on the table. We'll be selling the best Polish equipment to Canada. Our drone suppliers, drone systems in particular, both FlyEye, WarMate, Gladius. This is equipment that today is not only a symbol of the capabilities and development of Polish technical thought of the Polish defense industry, but it will, I hope, very soon serve the Canadian Armed Force as well. Beyond drones, Poland is also offering infantry fighting vehicles, the Borsuk, as well as passive radar systems and lightweight anti-aircraft launchers. Canada, for its part, has allocated $1 billion under the SAFE program for defense purchases. As part of efforts to deepen defense ties, Polish troops will also take part in joint NATO Arctic exercises with Canada later this year. On Wednesday, Minister Kosiniak-Kamysz is visiting CANSEC, Canada's largest defense trade fair held in Ottawa. This year, Poland holds the status of leading nation at the event. A substantial Polish delegation is attending, including representatives from state-owned defense groups and private companies. Magdalena Sobkowiak-Czarnecka, the Polish government's coordinator for the SAFE program, said the visit had already produced firm commitments from the Canadian side. Now it's other countries that will be buying from us. The SAFE mechanism supports this, and this visit to Canada serves the same purpose. We have very concrete declarations from the Canadian side. The ministers will sign a letter of intent in which the Canadian side clearly sets out what kind of equipment it will purchase from Poland in the near future. We're starting with cooperation on drones, but this is only the first step, because after just 24 hours in Canada, I can tell you that further declarations are already coming in. Alberto Cole, professor at DePaul University's College of Law in Chicago, told TVP World that Canada is also looking to expand its own defense exports and sees Poland and Europe as a key market.
1: Its main significance is that there are plenty of common interests between both Poland and Canada on the issue of defense. On the one hand, Poland is very eager to diversify the sources of its military technology. Poland depends, of course, on American military technology, but also Poland now is expanding its military technology to include, for example, Sweden. The famous Swedish defense company Saab is building ships and submarines for the Polish Navy. And Poland is also getting military technology from other European countries. And so Canada has a small but thriving and very advanced, very sophisticated defense industry. And for the Canadians, this is also a win-win. They want to expand the number of customers that they have. They want to diversify their trade away from the United States, meaning they want to have other reliable customers.
0: The diplomatic groundwork for the relationship between Poland and Canada has been building for some time. Following a meeting between Prime Ministers Donald Tusk and Mark Carney last August, the two countries established a bilateral defense cooperation plan and a joint working group. In March, more than 150 government and industry representatives gathered in Warsaw for a Poland-Canada Defense Industry Day. A Canadian expert agency has also put forward a $1 billion support letter for Poland. Canadian trade. Further agreements between the two countries are expected later in the year when Canada attends the MSPO Defense Fair in Kielce, South Central Poland, in September. Both sides plan to sign a memorandum of understanding on cyber defense cooperation, as well as what has been described as a defense guarantee agreement.
2: A report by Agnieszka Łaszczuk. Warsaw will spend more than 1 billion euro on cybersecurity this year amidst a sharp rise in cyber attacks as government ministers, military officials and technology executives gathered in southern Poland this week to discuss cybersecurity, drones and critical infrastructure protection. A report by Michał Owczarek.
3: The southern city of Rzeszów is hosting a Poland Security Congress, an event focused on national defense and military technologies. It has brought together government officials, the military and the business sector. Over 2 days of discussions, participants are examining key issues related to state resilience, cooperation between the public and private sectors, and the implementation of dual-use technologies. The first day was dominated by discussions on national defence and cybersecurity. Digital Affairs Minister Krzysztof Gawkowski outlined Poland's strategy for strengthening digital resilience as a pillar of national security. He announced that Poland would spend more than 1 billion euro this year on cybersecurity, adding that the goal is to protect critical infrastructure from large-scale sabotage attacks. We are building the most resilient cyber shield in Europe, despite being the most heavily targeted country in the European Union. Poland successfully repels more than 99% of attacks, but even if less than 1% of them succeed, we are still talking not hundreds, but thousands of potential disruptions capable of paralyzing everyday life. Opening the Congress, Gawkowski stressed that the scale of cyber threats continues to grow. Last year alone, nearly 300,000 cybersecurity incidents were recorded, an increase of around 150% compared with 2024. According to Gawkowski, police services blocked more than 140 million attempts to access illegal websites last year and prevented the delivery of over 1 million fraudulent text messages designed to steal personal data. In Poland, security is a top priority issue, irrespective of political colours. Speaking to reporters, Deputy Lower House Speaker Krzysztof Bosak of the opposition far-right Confederation Party said Poland has consistently improved its security posture over the years. Poland deserves credit for preparing itself for energy-related threats. Since the 1990s, the country has worked to diversify supplies of raw materials. And when the full-scale war in Ukraine broke out, Poland was ready, unlike, for example, Germany. Poland was also relatively well prepared for cyber attacks. Those attacks are ongoing, of course, but they have not disrupted key processes in the country. The real question is whether we would be ready for a military attack. Here, there are serious doubts, and our defense system requires constant improvement and reinforcement. During the Poland Security Congress, military officials and experts are also taking part in discussions on developing the drone sector as part of the Polish Drone Alliance initiative. On Tuesday, a new early warning system designed to detect drones was unveiled. Grzegorz Bartler, vice president of ASECO Poland, said the system uses sound sensors mounted on urban streetlights. We are able to recognize sounds through AI-based pattern analysis. Essentially, we identify what type of sound we are hearing. If we have audio samples from drones, cars, scooters, and other devices, we can determine which of them is moving nearby. Our concept is based on installing sound sensors on city streetlights. There are 3.5 million such lamps in Poland, and this dense network allows us to create a highly precise detection grid capable of identifying whether something is flying overhead. Tuesday, the second day of the Congress, focuses on the protection of critical infrastructure, civil security, and the development of the aviation industry. Discussions include the use of artificial intelligence in security operations centers, as well as debates on civil protection and the construction of public shelters.
2: A report by Michał Owczarek. A record-breaking 10 Polish restaurants have been awarded much-coveted stars in the inaugural countrywide edition of the Michelin Guide, with a female chef named on the list for the first time. On May the 27th, at an exclusive ceremony held in Kraków, the new selection of restaurants for the Michelin Guide Poland 2026 was announced. This year's guide marks a milestone as it represents Poland's first ever countrywide selection covering cities and rural areas previously not included in the Michelin Guide. For the first time ever, the much-respected publication took into consideration culinary gems from smaller cities and rural regions alongside established venues from Poland's competitive urban centres. Among the lucky ones is chef Beata Śniechowska, the chef behind Baba in Wrocław, who received the coveted white chef's jacket embroidered with the Michelin star on Wednesday during the Kraków ceremony. As Michelin wrote, Baba has progressed from a bib gourmand in 2025 to a star this year thanks to chef Beata Śniechowska's assured reinterpretations of traditional Polish dishes. In a relaxed, buzzy setting, she serves subtly complex dishes that elevate their central ingredients. The signature petit bonbon take on pierogi was a highlight for the inspector. A former engineer turned chef and winner of the Polish edition of MasterChef in 2013, Śniechowska has made history by becoming the first woman in Poland to earn a star. Inspectors described her as a key figure in the Wrocław dining scene, adding that even when she's in the kitchen, she's keeping a careful eye on service, ensuring her teams create a warm, welcoming environment for guests. Speaking at the gala, delighted Śniechowska said, "It is an enormous honour. I'm trying not to have a heart attack. You don't do things like that to women over 40. My kitchen is my love, my fascination. I'm very proud when I'm cooking. I'm happy to work with my people. I'm happy how we do the service. Our restaurants are cozy with a family atmosphere. We love good food. We are absolutely crazy when it comes to quality, professionalism and perfectionism. It has to be all top-notch, but in a relaxed atmosphere." For the fourth year now, Bottigliera 1881 in Kraków has been recognized with two Michelin stars, cementing its place as Poland's finest restaurant. The inspectors were impressed by the level of refinement and creativity found in the chef's boldly flavored and highly original renovations of classic Polish cuisine, confirming the restaurant's two stars for another year, to the great joy of chef Przemysław Klima. "That's how Michelin decided. It is a great distinction. We are among the 529 restaurants across the world with two stars, so it is a great honor. We are very happy and we continue doing our job." Nuta in Warsaw this year retained the star it was granted. The project is run by chef Andrea Kamastra, who hails from Puglia, lives in Poland, and has a passion for Asian cuisine. All three of these have an influence over the tasting menus at his restaurants. His Senses was the first where chef Andrea was recognized by the Michelin inspectors, and I asked him then, how does it feel to have the first star?
4: "It's great. It's really great because it's a very, very difficult thing to achieve generally, and something that you don't even think about opening a restaurant and attempting, because it's something that it comes along with a little bit of luck. I think at my age, with the experience that I had, I'm maybe able to recognize whether we are doing something correct or not, especially because I've been working in this environment before for a few years. So I knew definitely what the standard required."
2: A total of 196 restaurants are included in the 2026 edition of Michelin Poland, featuring 147 selected venues, 38 bib gourmands and 10 Michelin-starred restaurants, including one two-star establishment and four newly awarded one-star restaurants. The guide highlighted the growing diversity of cuisine in Poland, from Moroccan and Thai cooking to modern reinterpretation, with Alon Omakase in Warsaw becoming Poland's first Japanese Michelin-starred restaurant, offering what inspectors called an authentic and engaging edamame sushi experience. And finally, in the magazine today, Łatwo Gang, a Polish video streamer who has recently become popular due to his charity effort, has embarked on an exhausting bicycle journey to raise money for three boys. A report by Piotr Urbaniak.
5: Polish video streamer Łatwo Gang cycled for nearly 700 kilometers in an effort to raise money for children in need. His journey lasted over 50 hours and allowed him to gather some $5 million. Łatwo Gang, ne Piotr Hanke, set off from the Tatra Mountains on Friday afternoon, accompanied only by a car full of friends. Poland is the best country in the world. No one helps others like us, he said during his live stream, encouraging participants to donate and adding that every kind of support counts. Łatwo Gang set off with very little preparation and without any specific route in mind, expecting the journey to last around 40 hours. Initially, he had planned to cycle across Poland from the Tatra Mountains to the Trzej city and back, but he decided to cut it in half due to his health. I would have definitely given up if it wasn't for the people following me. The trip turned out too difficult. All the way through, he was followed by his supporters applauding his effort. Everyone is doing as much as they can. Roadside crowds are cheering and chanting. We are trying to shield him from wind and support him with our words. We are doing our best to eventually make it to the finish line. Łatwo Gang finally made it to the northern city of Gdańsk on Sunday night, where he was greeted by several hundred fans. Upon arrival, he boarded a bus to meet with Max and Adaś, two boys he had raised money for. Later on, he told journalists that Max's story inspired him to take the trip while addressing the donators. Thanks to everyone. I swear on my life that we all did it. Remember that we should be proud to be Polish. Max and Adaś suffer from Duchenne muscular dystrophy, a rare condition causing problems with walking, breathing, and heart function, which manifests itself in early childhood. Scientists have not found a cure for it yet, but its progression can be slowed with gene therapy. Max and family addressed Łatwo Gang in an interview. He did something great for me. I hope that now he will become our leader. We know that he's receiving a lot of emails after his earlier success. It's a miracle we managed to get to him. We thank him from the bottom of our hearts. Łatwo Gang held his previous charity campaign earlier this year, which far exceeded everyone's expectations. His inspiration came from a rapper known as Bedo S, who had recorded a hit rap song with a feature from a young cancer patient to raise awareness about the problem. Łatwo Gang joined forces with him to hold a 9-day-long video stream with the participation of many Polish celebrities. The campaign reached an audience of 1.5 million viewers at its peak and eventually raised nearly $70 million.
2: And that report by Piotr Urbaniak wraps up this edition of Warsaw Review. Join us next week for another rundown of the developments in Poland. I'm Agnieszka Bielawska. Thanks for listening.

0: You're tuned to Warsong. Welcome to Europe East to look at life and events in this part of the continent. I'm Agnieszka Bielawska. Poland's Paweł Pawlikowski has won the Best Director Prize at the 79th Cannes Film Festival for Fatherland, a drama inspired by the life of German Nobel laureate Thomas Mann. Polish Radio's Anna Janiszewska has this report.
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2: Paweł Pawlikowski.
3: Saturday marked a historic moment for Polish cinema as the winners of the 2026 Cannes Film Festival, the world's most prestigious film event, were officially announced. Among the festival's biggest successes was a Polish co-produced film that captured international attention and brought another major achievement for director Paweł Pawlikowski. Polish director Paweł Pawlikowski competed for the festival's highest honor, the Palme d'Or, with his latest film, Fatherland, Ojczyzna. The film, which tells the story of writer Thomas Mann traveling through divided Germany during the Cold War, had long been considered one of the strongest contenders in the competition. In the end, Pawlikowski received the award for Best Director alongside Spanish filmmakers Javier Ambrosi and Javier Calvo for their film The Black Ball. Film critic Dawid Muszyński, speaking to Polish radio, noted that the festival organizers appeared unprepared for the unusual decision to award two winners in the directing category. Nevertheless, the shared prize highlighted the exceptional artistic quality of both productions.
4: I have a feeling that win wasn't just a surprise for the director himself, but for the entire Cannes Festival, which wasn't expecting the award to go to two directors. That's why Pawlikowski joked on stage, "Where is my award?" Apparently, there was only one. This marks the second time Pawlikowski has been honored at Cannes for a Best Director, further strengthening his position as one of Europe's most respected contemporary filmmakers. The film is a European co-production with significant Polish involvement. Shooting took place in several Polish cities, including Legnica, Wałbrzych and Wrocław, as well as in Germany and the United States. Pawlikowski once again collaborated with a trusted Polish creative team, including cinematographer Łukasz Żal. Film critic Adrianna Prodeus emphasized that the film explores not only universal themes of national identity and belonging, but also directly addresses the challenges of post-war German identity. Issues related to national belonging and what constitutes a homeland. The film also explores a family curse and the certain attitude Thomas Mann adopts because he doesn't return to his homeland in the sense of moving there, but rather arrives on a literary tour with Goethe, an author who enjoys something of a cult following in Germany. Through Goethe's work, Mann attempts to explain to Germans how far they have strayed, but that there is hope for rebuilding this country in a moral sense. Director Korek Bojanowski told Polish radio that the premiere of Fatherland received an enthusiastic reception from audiences in Cannes, with many viewers praising the film's atmosphere, performances, and visual storytelling. The atmosphere was full of anticipation. There was a huge crowd of Polish filmmakers and viewers in the audience cheering for the film. And this production lived up to expectations, receiving a 9-minute standing ovation. The film has, of course, been compared to Cold War and Ida, Pawlikowski's previous films, but this production is more contemplative and intellectual. After receiving the award, Pawlikowski was asked whether his artistic style had changed since the enormous success of Ida, the Oscar-winning film that brought him international fame several years ago. This is what he had to say.
5: Since Ida, not much. I'm kind of refining what I started with Ida, because Ida was the kind of change, was a turning point for me. I suppose I'm kind of more aware of what I'm doing, more clearly, but nothing really concrete has changed. I suppose the camera moves a little bit more. I have more dialogues in this film, in Fatherland, because I'm dealing with people who speak a lot, especially Thomas Mann, but I am not aware of like any kind of major changes. I think the main thing is to have something to say.
3: The prize is Pawlikowski's second Best Director award at Cannes, who won the same prize in 2018 for Cold War. His earlier film, Ida, won the Academy Award for Best Foreign Language Film, becoming the first Polish movie to do so.
0: That was a report by Ada Janiszewska. The decline in eel populations is a long-term problem, not only in Czechia, but across the entire European Union. The main cause is dams, which prevent their free movement. At present, their return to original habitats is mainly supported by transporting them from the sea into freshwater rivers. But it is becoming clear that much more will need to be done in the future. Romana Grajcarova from Radio Prague has the details.
2: Even though dams definitely carry some positive aspects like providing flood control, serving as water reservoirs and being a source of renewable energy, they can also be detrimental to the environment. In addition to the destruction of original ecosystems and often even human settlements, which literally become sunk costs, dams also create a barrier blocking fish migration. In Czech lands alone, there are hundreds of dams mostly built in the 1950s and 1960s. With some of them being large enough to cover a medium-sized town. These giant water constructions thus become an impassable obstacle for millions of fish that need to migrate in order to survive. One of the most impacted fish species are eels. Normally, they would spawn in the sea and mature in rivers. Nevertheless, if this is not an option, they need to be transported from one place to another by car.
6: Eels spawn in the Sargasso Sea, then as Monte, they travel towards the coast of Europe. Monte is a young eel up to 2 years of age. Before it leaves seawater, it's caught and transported to farms where it's fattened. We loaded it in Germany and brought it here to Czechia.
2: Explains Petr Votipka from Klatovského rybářství, a company specializing in fish farming. This year in the Plzeň region, anglers released tens of thousands of juvenile European eels into rivers in order to improve the population of this predatory fish in its natural habitat.
6: We imported 500 kilograms of eels for stocking the fishing grounds of the West Bohemian Regional Association of the Czech Anglers Union. That works out at roughly 120 eels per kilogram. And they're about 2 to 2.5 years old.
2: The European eel was classified by the International Union for Conservation of Nature in 2008 on the red list of threatened species as critically endangered. The major cause of the significant decline in its population is generally considered to be the construction of dams and hydroelectric power plants. According to technician Jaromír Lev from the Plzeň 1 local organization, eels are therefore present in Czech waters only thanks to stocking.
6: Right after being released, they usually hide in the roots to protect themselves from predators. These are mainly otters, perch, pike, zander, or catfish.
2: However, this is not the only danger awaiting eels.
6: They will grow until adulthood and then head back to the sea, where they are supposed to spawn. But river connectivity is poor, so many of them end up in hydroelectric power plant turbines.
2: This year, the West Bohemian Regional Association will release juvenile eels worth a total of 2.5 million crowns. Of this amount, 2 million crowns will be covered by an EU subsidy, since improving eel populations in member states has long been an EU priority. In the Czech context, possible future solutions could also include the construction of functional fish passes and barriers that would prevent adult fish from entering hydroelectric power plant turbines.
0: That was a report by Romana Grajcarová. More than a quarter of Romanians are at risk of poverty and social exclusion, making them, along with Bulgarians and Greeks, the most exposed in the European Union. Recently, the government in Bucharest, through the Ministry of Development, Public Works and Administration, published a detailed analysis of each administrative territorial unit, one of the most complete radiographs ever carried out at the local level. Daniel Bilds from Radio Romania International has this report.
7: According to the document, the highest poverty rates are found in Moldova. southern Muntenia, Oltenia and central Transylvania, where the lack of infrastructure, reduced mobility and low levels of education contribute to deepening social vulnerability. In these areas, people simultaneously face bad roads that isolate them, schools and hospitals that are difficult to access, and few and poorly paid jobs. Each factor amplifies the other, creating a spiral from which it is difficult to escape without support. Then the contrast between rural areas and large urban centres is striking. In other words, if a Romanian is born or lives near a large city, his chances of a decent life are incomparably greater than if he lives in an isolated village in, for example, the northeast of the country. Here is sociologist Vladimir Ionaș. There are countries like Romania where investments and all public policies over the last 35 years have had as their main objective the population in large urban areas. Rural and small urban areas have been forgotten. With the deindustrialization after 1990, these small urban centres have only gone towards poverty. The migration of the population to other European Union countries has meant that in these areas, mainly elderly people and children remain. Hence, the very high percentages of children in Romania who live at risk of poverty. And the public policies of governments over the last 30 years to improve their lives have tended to zero. If we look, unfortunately, in Romania, the serious discussions about how we can bring real support from the state for children to encourage birth rates, to solve the demographic problem, to help people at risk of poverty, these were not ones that brought results. Although over a quarter of the population is at risk of poverty or social exclusion, Romania has, on paper, relatively low unemployment. Here is how Vladimir Ionaș explains this paradox. When we look at the official data and see that extremely low unemployment rate, we must take into account the fact that it includes people who are, in fact, registered in the official statistics as receiving unemployment or being in that period immediately after being granted unemployment, whereas we have in rural and small urban areas a huge number of people who, in fact, are unemployed, but are self-sufficient. Hence, for example, the very large number of micro-farms, small farmers that Romania has, unlike all other European countries. It's a cultural issue from before 1990s, which is still very well-rooted in rural Romania. In addition to general poverty, the government report also analyzes a phenomenon less discussed in the public space, energy poverty, that is, the proportion of the population that cannot ensure a minimum energy consumption, especially during winter. The analysis highlights a high degree of energy poverty, especially in the rural area of the Carpathian Arc. There, tens of thousands of Romanians spend their winters in poorly heated homes, paying a large part of their income on wood or other energy sources or simply enduring the cold. The main national social assistance program for individuals and families in financial difficulty is the minimum inclusion income. Many families in Romania supplement their monthly income with this already modest social assistance, but where poverty is very high, they end up depending exclusively on state support to survive from one month to the next. The existence of some localities without any beneficiaries of this minimum inclusion income is not a sign that things are going well, but in some cases that people who would be entitled to the aid do not receive it because they do not know that it exists. They have no way to turn to the competent institutions, and the local authorities do not guide them. Moreover, public policies in Romania in support of people vulnerable to poverty, regardless of their age, have often been reduced precisely during difficult times of austerity to the point of being cancelled in the name of savings to the country's budget.
0: That was a report by Daniel Bilt. And finally, in Europeace today, Ben Pasco from Radio Slovakia International takes a look at Dobru Druh tourist guide with hundreds of tips on what to see in Slovakia while also supporting the growth of tourism and regional improvement.
8: Summer is coming. Slovakia today is more than just a winter paradise full of skiing opportunities. There's also much to do in summer. Summer in Slovakia is full of festivals, events, hikes, caves, lakes to swim in, castles to visit, mountains to hike, and much, much more. But how to find out about all these events and places to see? Over the next month, we're going to be talking to different experts who can help you discover some of the off-the-beaten-path places in Slovakia, the hidden gems, places you can visit now and years from now, you can brag that you were there before they became so popular. Today, we're going to talk with Zuzana Vienk from the Bistrini Civil Organization. This organization is set up to help those who want to help others to improve their cities or towns or their villages, and it helps them get know-how, advice, and support. One of the activities of Bistrini is the travel guide, or Bedeker in Slovak, which is called Dobru Druh, which has hundreds of suggestions how to discover unique, little-known places in Slovakia. It's described as a way to discover what is rare near us and create a real relationship with Slovakia and its positive currents. One activity of Bistrini is publishing the tourist guide, or Bedeker Dobri Druh, which is not your average tourist guide. I began by asking Ms. Vienk to tell us more about this guide.
9: Well, exactly. We've been traveling around Slovakia for many years, connecting these people and seeing how the landscape is changing, that we have really nice gastro coffee shops, new bistros, restaurants. We have new entrepreneurs that are bringing very interesting concepts for accommodation and also what you can experience. And they are building the local economies and strengthening the local economies, right? And what we've seen on the higher level among entrepreneurs and big business people, that they still have this belief that Slovakia can't provide quality and it's not worth visiting and they rather go abroad. So we wanted to change this mindset and really show the tangible examples. Why is it good to spend time at home and what you can discover there? So we decided to start publishing this travel guide, which is being created with the local communities, with the people who really know those areas, and with all kinds of experts, like, for example, people who know about theaters, about culture, about festivals, about interesting things in nature, who know local guides that can take you to see very unique and interesting things. So we, for 4 years, have been publishing this tour guide, and now we are on the brink of publishing its fourth edition for this year and next year. So it will be coming out at the end of May, before the summer season, and it contains more than 1,000 tips what you can see and experience in Slovakia, where you can stay and what you can taste.
8: Wow. Slovakia used to, like you said, have a bad reputation for gastro. It was tough to travel around here, especially when you could go to Czech Republic and there was a big difference. But before, when we were talking, you mentioned, you know, on a small town in Horné Dolné in the middle of nowhere, finding a Mexican food truck that you know where it is. So is it really so much better now? What's changed that caused this to happen? Or what's it like now in these smaller places?
9: Well, to be honest, I don't know know what changed, but I would say that Slovakia in many places has better coffee than, for example, you find in Austria regularly. So yes, when I travel around Slovakia, it's much, much easier to find specialty coffee places with a really high level of coffee beans. There are local roasteries that are really good, but there are also these like small bistros that try to really change the local landscape. Of course, you can still find a lot of these traditional like halushki and schnitzel, the fried meat and fries and these kind of like very boring meals. But it is changing. Like, you are right. We accidentally bumped to each other the other day, and there was a food truck from Mito pod Ljubljanom, which serves great Mexican food. And thanks to our tour guide, I discovered it. And every time now I travel between Bratislava, I tend to take the route to Banska Bystrica and Brezno and cross Čertovica, because on halfway there is this food truck which serves great food. Or I discovered, thanks to the tourist guide, that Poprad has a really nice small part which is called Spišská Sobota, and it's a really beautiful medieval small part of this town, which used to be an independent town with great architecture, but with also great bistros where you can have a wonderful lunch or dinner, and there is even a small farmer's market where you can buy very nice things to take with you home. And then your trip to Košice is cut in half, either visiting this Mexican food truck or Poprad and Spišská Sobota or other places, and it then really makes sense that you sometimes, you know, don't drive on the highway, mm-hmm. but take the smaller roads.
8: But you mentioned you call it boring food, like halushki and the classic stuff. But are these new places, are they just ignoring Slovak culture, or are they finding ways to enhance or to mm-hmm. modernize or just to bring it out again, the Slovak culture?
9: No, I think that there are many places who play very creatively with Slovak culture and Slovak cuisine, and they are using our typical brinza, sheep cheese or other products in a more creative way, or they are trying to fuse the cuisine with influences from other cultures. Like, for example, one of my favorite is an also recommended by many chefs, is on the highway between Bratislava and Banská Bystrica. Just before Nitra, you have a small village called Bab, and there is a place which has a wonderful bread, homemade bread. It has also these Slovak cakes, traditional cakes, but it has a cuisine that is basically local, but using influences from other cuisines, and it's really good.
8: What I heard too is that the charm of Slovakia is that it's a mixture from all these different countries and nationalities that got mixed up here, and this is what gives us Slovakia and Slovaks. So are we seeing this now in a modern way, that all around the country they're fusing the traditional things, modern things? Is this improving Slovakia?
9: I think it is. Like, well, this is one of the issues, you know, that we've been having like lately, the question, like, what is Slovak? Like, there are some people in our public sphere that want to ignore all the other influences, but that's not really right, because I read a very fascinating article in New York Times a year back about tomato, that when tomato came to Italy, for 300 years people ignored it and they called it devil's fruit, because it had all kinds of myths around the fruit. And then one guy from Neapol at the end of 19th century invented tomato sauce, and suddenly, you know, it became a really national thing. And now when you if you talk to Italians, they would swear that it has been there for, you know, ever since the origin, and it's the most Italian thing that you can think of, and it was imported from the US, and for 300 years it had really difficulties to penetrate the local cuisine, right? So I think that we can't stop progress, we can't stop enriching cultures, learning from each other, stealing, combining things. And that's also true with, I think, painters all around the world, but also the very famous Slovak painters, that there has been so much communication with what was happening in Paris and elsewhere, and the people can never ignore their origin and what influenced them, the kind of aesthetics and the history and the people and stories that they really knew very deeply. But the art and other things are so powerful because they were combined with other influences and techniques and things that they were that were brought from different places and cultures, and I think that makes the world interesting and rich.
0: And that report by Ben Pasco from Radio Slovakia International winds up today's edition of Europe East. From Agnieszka Bielawska, it's thanks for listening.

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1: Good evening and Shavua Tov. This is Naomi Segal with a look at some of the top stories we covered this week. On our program, Israel vows an escalation against Hezbollah in the face of persistent drone attacks. U.S.-Iran contacts on a deal to end the war appear to be at a fragile point of breakthrough or breakdown. Calls on the government to address the rampant criminal violence in Arab society. Let's begin. Prime Minister Benjamin Netanyahu vowed this week to intensify attacks on Hezbollah in Lebanon as the terror group continued to launch lethal drones at Israeli forces and communities. Reporter Mark Weiss spoke about the threat with retired IDF Colonel Miri Eisen, a former international media advisor to Prime Minister Ehud Olmert, and today a senior fellow at Reichman University's International Institute for Counterterrorism.
2: So how is it that the most powerful army in the region cannot prevent the ongoing drone attacks from Hezbollah?
3: I think that every single one of us has been to a wedding in the last year where you've had a drone above you that's taking pictures of the wedding. This is what Hezbollah is using. We're talking about small drones that you can buy online, and what they're adding onto it is a payload. They're adding onto it a grenade or the head of a RPG. It is lethal. It is also something very small, and the question, and I'm posing it as a question, is how much do you invest against something that you can go buy online on Amazon and then add in that additional aspect. So it's a challenge, and I give it out there right now because there are going to be more challenges like this. It's lethal, but it is not existential.
2: The patience of the Israeli government is clearly running out. There are indications that the IDF is about to significantly escalate its military operation in Lebanon. More reservists are being called up. Public gatherings are being restricted along the northern border. Is this your feeling that escalation is now inevitable?
3: One of the things I saw today is that the IDF spokesperson in Arabic told the city of Nabatea to be cleared out. You know, we talk a lot about these different aspects. The IDF is telling people, leave, we're going to attack, we want to save lives. If you are, if you're not a Hezbollah terrorist, and even if you are, leave these areas, we're going after all of that weaponry and against the terrorists. I see the escalation. I also see that this is a credible threat.

0: is an attempt to secure as many, inflict as much damage as possible on Hezbollah before a permanent ceasefire may be imposed, as you mentioned, on Israel by the U.S. as part of the Iran-U.S. negotiations.
1: Don't you feel like you've already asked that question several times, both over the last few weeks and what we're now calling the ceasefire war, Israel against Hezbollah in Lebanon? There is a ceasefire. So that in that sense, we do see these uptakes, certainly in the credible threats, also a bit in the implementation. Yes, it is part of that overall picture. In the day after somebody arrives at some kind of an agreement with the Islamic regime in Iran, Hezbollah will still exist inside Lebanon. Will Israel continue to attack the way that they are now, which is, I would say, attacking in an overall limited way? We're not using all of our strength, but we're also trying to keep the country to far north, Lebanon, still existing. It's going to be there tomorrow morning, no matter what we do.
0: And critically, we're not. And critically, Israel is not attacking the Dahiya neighborhood in Beirut.
1: But the Dahiya neighborhood of itself voluntarily over the last 24 hours has been leaving because they expect to be attacked. And again, I agree that the Dahiya area is a Hezbollah area, just like the Bekaa area in the north of Lebanon is an area mainly inhabited by Hezbollah. There is a question of how much you can do when you are doing that military attack and the military damage. I think we've seen that limitation of force both against Hamas in the Gaza Strip and against Hezbollah in Lebanon, and for that matter, against the Islamic regime in Iran. You can't fix, end that total war. It doesn't work just with military strength. That doesn't mean you don't use the strength. It's part of what you can use. But you have to understand the limitations.
0: Northern community mayors traveled to Jerusalem again to protest at the Prime Minister's office. They claim that day-to-day living is simply impossible under these conditions with the constant security threats. They claim the government's hands are tied. And they express time and again how difficult it is for them to encourage people to move to the north, to grow their communities after so many fled during the war 2 years ago. They're right, aren't they? How can they, as mayors, function under these conditions?
1: Government, and that includes within it, the military is one element, but the military is not the government. Those who make the decisions allocate funds. They have priorities, and there's no question whatsoever that, for me, the priorities of the State of Israel should be in defending and making it sure that all of the people who live up there, even in this inconceivable type of reality, can at least be safe there, feel secure there, that they all have safe rooms, that they have areas where, as a community, they can be together, even if it is inside of a shelter of some sort, and they don't have that right now on the northern border. I want to make a clear point. I'm moving north, and I'm not saying that now for the listeners, just for everybody to feel better. The north is so important to Israel, and I feel very strongly about that, and I'm moving up there now because I see exactly what people are talking about. People are scared to go up there. The government needs to invest more. It isn't just about the IDF now destroying Hezbollah. There's a limit to what you can do with military force. It's also about our strength, our resilience, and making sure that we're protected up there when we live up north. That's part of our rights as citizens inside the State of Israel.
0: Where are you moving to?
1: I'm not going to give now on air. I'm going further north than Rosh Pina. How's that? Okay. I don't want to give the exact place. That's like too much information.
0: That's pretty north. In a sense, it all comes down to the question, can the Beirut government rein in Hezbollah? And it seems, unfortunately, that the realistic answer remains no. The Hezbollah leader, Naim Qassem, in his most recent speech, quite clearly threatened civil war if the government moves against him, his organization. And that's the crux of the problem, isn't it?
1: It's the crux of the problem, is that domestic aspect. And at the end, we're part of, I don't think of us as part of the problem. Hezbollah is the one that drags us in. But we are one of the stakeholders, and we are participants. And I stated very clearly that those figures inside the Lebanese government right now, and I'm talking about a Maronite president and a Sunni prime minister, and voices that state clearly that Hezbollah is the one that needs to be reined in. You asked, will they rein them in? At least they're saying that they want to, that is enormously different from anything that we've had in the last 45 years, ever since Hezbollah came to be. They've never said that Hezbollah

0: Cuba has no right to bear arms, should not bear arms, should be disarmed. Are they actively going to go and do that? They're scared of civil war. So, yes, that's where we are. And we need to continue to be those who attack Hezbollah in a very specific way. But we also need to allow, enable Lebanon to be Lebanon in the sense that that Lebanese government right now very clearly is calling for Hezbollah to be disarmed. Doesn't make a happy picture, but it still, to me, is better than what was there in the past when Hezbollah did whatever it wanted inside Lebanon.
1: One final question. Some critics of the prime minister, not all, but some, argue that he's not doing well in the polls. He needs a war, or put it this way, it would suit him that Israel would have been involved in an ongoing military operation as we approach the election. Is this even feasible, such a way of thinking?
0: I've never accepted the idea that in democracies, and we're still a democracy, and there are different voices inside this cabinet. I will say that all of the voices in the cabinet, including the prime minister, have been very clear advocates that say we are changing the situation by the use of force. I've just talked with you now about the limitations of force. I am not against the use of force. I think that it's a very important component, certainly in the Middle East that we live in. But there are limits to what you can do with force. So by starting, you know, like in that sense, Hezbollah is really going to be there. That is absolutely a threat against the North. It's absolutely a threat inside Lebanon. But to start a war for elections, let's all hope that what we're saying right now is our own conspiracy thinking, and that at the end we need to both take action and do diplomacy hand in hand for a better future for us all.
2: Retired IDF Colonel Miri Eisen, a senior fellow at Reichman University's International Institute for Counterterrorism. Turning to Iran, amid reports of an emerging deal between the United States and Iran to end the war, the threat of a renewal of hostilities remained, as the U.S. this week said it had carried out what it termed self-defensive strikes in Iran. Meanwhile, concern in Israel that a potential deal would not eliminate the main threats from Iran. Former Israeli ambassador to Washington, Michael Oren, says the dialogue between Israel's Prime Minister Benjamin Netanyahu and U.S. President Donald Trump amounts to a balancing act of ensuring a Republican Party election victory in the upcoming midterms, even as a way is found to ensure that Israel can defend itself against security threats. He spoke to reporter David Zaev.
3: We are waiting to see what this deal with Iran will be. All the details of it, so much is coming out, but not so much of it is official. Tell me something. From the perspective as a former ambassador to Washington, what do you think, and your knowledge of these people too, I mean, what do you think happened in the conversation overnight between Prime Minister Netanyahu and U.S. President Donald Trump? They don't see eye to eye, I would think, possibly, or do you think it was a very pleasant conversation?
4: I think it was a very, constructive conversation, as they say in diplomatic parlance.
3: Mm-hmm, which means?
4: It starts in the sense that the president probably said to the prime minister, listen, I have an impossible economic and political situation here. I have to defuse it. I'm sorry we're not going to get everything that we set out to get when this war started, but I need to move on. And ultimately, maybe it won't be good for you. It won't be good for you if my party loses the midterm elections. Mm-hmm. And the prime minister is going to come back and say, well, listen, we have our fundamental, if not existential, security interests.
3: Yeah, it sounds pretty interesting. I mean, here is Prime Minister Netanyahu, the prime minister of the state of Israel, basically having to decide between them whether the Republicans win in the midterm elections later this year in November or whether we deal with Iran in the way that he sees totally fit.
4: That's an interesting way of putting it. The lesser of two evils. Well, let's be frank. We have a Democratic Party now that's saying it's going to come back into government and cut off aid to Israel. And could be that just the beginning. It could be they won't cast vetoes in the Security Council or suspend intelligence cooperation. It could be many things. So there's a steep price to be paid. I know from my conversation with Congress members that every day that the war passed, the chance of the Republicans winning the midterm elections diminished.
3: Mm-hmm.
4: So it's a real concern for the state of Israel. But You have to put that up against the possibility of Iran maintaining its nuclear program or expanding its nuclear program, and certainly maintaining its ballistic missile program, and continuing supporting terrorist groups, because those two elements, the ballistic missile element and the support for terror elements, were completely absent from the drafts of the agreement that have been circulated in the press.
3: Mm-hmm. So that takes into account, or it puts into focus, comments that we are hearing from the conversation overnight between the prime minister and the president, in which apparently Mr. Netanyahu said Israel will reserve the right to strike at threats which endanger the Israeli people. And in principle, at least, President Trump said, yeah, I agree with that. How does that play out?
4: Well, at the end, it's not going to be any choice. If Hezbollah continues to fire at our troops and at civilian communities in the north, Israel will have no choice but to fire back. If Israel sees that Iran is removing, for example, the stockpile of highly enriched uranium, operating, working on a nuclear weapons device, then Israel is going to intercede. Now, one of the things that Israel and the United States can do right now is engage in a very intimate discussion about contingencies. First of all, to agree on a definition of what constitutes a violation of the ceasefire. Is it one isotope? Is it two isotopes?
3: Well, right? If you talk about the Lebanon ceasefire, let's just get on to the Lebanese front for a moment here. We're talking about 10 soldiers killed, and this is a ceasefire?
4: Yeah, well, that would be one example. But an example with the United States, okay, would be what will be the United States' disposition should it become clear that Iran is violating the ceasefire in a very dangerous way? Will the United States renew hostilities? Will the United States give Israel a green light to renew operations? And if so, what will the United States give to the state of Israel, for example, in terms of munitions? You know, I've tried for many years to get the administration, both a Republican administration and a Democratic administration, to either sell or lease to the state of Israel a B-2 bomber.
3: Mm-hmm.
4: So that would open discussion between Israel and the Trump administration about how the administration could compensate Israel.
3: So in other words, the Americans not getting involved in the war itself, but providing what Israel needs to do the dirty work, sorry for the lack of a better term, but so that if we're close to the midterms, it's okay if the Israelis are doing it, and it doesn't endanger the future of the Republican Party in these elections.
4: Precisely. So there's what to talk about here.
3: Mm-hmm.
4: Now, you know, in the aftermath of the JCPOA in 2015, the Prime Minister had tried to have a similar conversation with President Obama, but Obama was not open to that conversation. I think this president would be.
3: So that's the difference, basically. So I was going to ask you, I mean, you served, correct me if I'm wrong, as Ambassador to Washington 2009 to 2013. Those were the Obama years, right. But it was before this agreement to which you just made reference, the JCPOA, that's the acronym, but basically we call it the Iran nuclear deal of 2015, okay? Mm-hmm. Is that the difference between these two deals? Because a lot of people are saying this deal, whatever Trump reaches right now, may not be better and perhaps even worse than what was reached back then?
4: It may be. That may be the case. But I hope what has changed is the administration's openness to enter into that type of intimate conversation with the state of Israel.
3: What do you make of the comment that President Trump, sorry for interrupting, but it just occurred to me last week, he said it publicly, maybe he has said it publicly before as well, and I imagine he has said it privately, President Trump saying in no uncertain terms, Netanyahu will do what I tell him to do.
4: Well,
3: I mean, I know this is
4: true.
3: A very close relationship and perhaps unprecedented in the way that the U.S. and Israel have worked so closely against Iran. But on the other hand, to be so blunt about it, that they tell us what to do?
4: Well, you could say the same thing about the relationship between Israel and the United States over the course of the last close to 70 years.
3: Mm-hmm.
4: Ever since the Second Arab-Israeli War, the 1956 Suez Campaign, the United States has told us when to stop. And we stopped.
3: Mm-hmm.
4: The United States tells Israel a lot of things. And I'm often asked whether Israel is the 51st state in the Union, and I have to laugh because I think states actually have more maneuverability than Israel has. a governor doesn't take his orders from the president.
3: Right.
4: But the prime minister of Israel has a hard time saying to the presidents generally, to this president specifically, no, I'm sorry, we have our interests here.
3: So to those people who say, you know, Israel is not even in the loop. We are being dictated to when it comes to what we can do, not just regarding Iran, but also Lebanon, Gaza. But you're saying the differences are that, first of all, this president is on our side. And yeah, he tends to be more blunt and also in public, but it's been the case before.
4: Exactly. Exactly. Well said. So, you know, that is the reality. And, you know, there comes a time, and it happens with previous prime ministers, even prime ministers who were in very close relations with the president, Yitzhak Rabin and Bill Clinton, for example, where you say, the prime minister has to say, we understand that your interests and ours cannot completely dovetail, and our interests are essential, national, perhaps even existential, and we're going to have to act accordingly.
3: So I think a lot of Israelis are saying, I don't want to speak on behalf of a lot and what even a lot means, but are saying, you know, we don't want, we're sick of the wars. We're sick of being in the safe rooms, in the shelters, etc. But we really have a bad feeling tonight because we feel the job has not been completed. Let's say, for example, concerning Iran, also involving Lebanon. And by the way, apparently this deal also includes stopping the fight in Lebanon, although, again, Israel says we reserve the right to respond when there are threats, imminent threats, whether it be Lebanon or Iran. Are you, though, Ambassador Oren, more optimistic than some of those people in Israel who are saying that?
4: I'm realistic. Meaning? I understand that America has interests, that certainly President Trump has interests, and they cannot always coincide with our interests.
3: Mm-hmm.
4: I understand that. And it is, I feel bleak in the sense that there was a shimmering moment there where we thought everything in the Middle East might change, that the Iranian regime would fall, that we'd have peace with Lebanon, with Syria, Saudi Arabia, perhaps even with Iran itself, and that there'd be a fundamental shift in the region.
3: Yeah, I mean, President Trump himself talks about peace in the Middle East. I mean, some people here look at, you know, what he says and say, come on, seriously?
4: Well, I don't know how many countries will join the Abraham Accords now. If Iran is perceived and important in the Middle East, perceived as prevailing over the United States, then countries in the Middle East, our countries, are going to be looking to achieve rapprochement with Tehran, not with growing closer to Washington.
3: And indeed, even the chancellor of Germany, one of Israel's better friends, I think you would agree, in Europe, they're trying to work out the differences, the chancellor of Germany and the president of the United States. But the chancellor said not so long ago that Iran was humiliating the United States.
4: Well, if that is the perception, then again, Abraham Accords will expand.
3: They will not expand, if that's the perception.
4: That would be my guess. Well, because the backing for the Abraham Accords comes from the United States. The belief that the United States is there to protect the territories. And if that is called into question, then that the list of signatories wouldn't expand.
3: All right. So we will have to wait and see. A lot is in the cards right now. We have to wait and see how it all turns out. Ambassador Michael Oren, thank you very much for your time.
4: Great pleasure. Take care.
2: Former Israeli Ambassador to Washington, Michael Oren. On the same issue, Mark Zell, chair of Republicans Oversees Israel, rejects the accusation that U.S. President Trump has thrown Israel under the bus. He was speaking to reporter Mark Weiss.
1: So we don't know yet all the details of the emerging agreement, but you have to admit, I think most Israelis, when looking at the outlines of the impending agreement, would probably say that President Trump has thrown Israel under the bus.
5: No, I don't agree with that. I think the president has shown throughout his term in office, both this term and the previous one, that he is a staunch friend and ally of the world's only Jewish state, that he has created a strong and, I think, immutable strategic alliance between the United States and Israel. And the two countries have formed a partnership which has achieved great things and has fundamentally altered the geopolitics of the region and indeed of the world. The president is also a realist, and he has to deal with the American public. That's his primary concern. primary and the American public is war weary after decades of adventurism in Iraq and Afghanistan, which the president has criticized. At the same time, the president, for years, long before he became a politician, has made it clear that it is essential that Iran never have a nuclear weapon. And he's taken, for the first time in 47 years since the Iranian fanatic regime came to power, concrete steps to prevent that, as has Israel over the decades, under the leadership of Prime Minister Netanyahu, who called the attention of the world to the Iranian nuclear threat and not only raised that issue for the global community, but has done, together with the United States in the past and most recently under the Trump II administration, concrete steps to prevent that from happening.
1: But all these are declarations, promises, declarations of intent. What we have missing is a lack of concrete action. All the key aims of Israel and the US have not been met. The enriched uranium hasn't been sent abroad. There is no mechanism to stop future enrichment, no deal on ballistic missiles, no mechanism to stop support for proxies. And on top of all this, it receives generous payments just for signing the deal, basically.
5: Well, Mark, first of all, I think you're looking at the glass as half empty, okay? To say that nothing has been accomplished after the extraordinary achievements, both the rising lion and roaring lion at the Curie in the United States most recently, is just to stare at reality in the face and ignore it. What you have in this proposed arrangement, which is you correctly pointed out, is not final, and in my view may not become final, is an arrangement where for the first time, as opposed to the previous Obama deal with the Iranians, the Americans are putting a very clear condition on releasing Iranian assets, removing sanctions. It all depends on Iran actually living up to its alleged promises. I, for one, don't believe that you can trust the Iranians as far as you can throw them, and I think the president understands that. What he's trying to do is create a framework in which he can extract declarations, as you put it, from the Iranians about their nuclear attention, about ballistic missiles, proxies, etc., and at the same time link them inextricably to actual progress, actual actions, the returning the uranium, stopping interference with the transit of commercial vessels in the Strait of Hormuz, and the cessation of supporting regimes or proxies around the region, particularly in Lebanon and Iraq. So, and this is something the president is talking about putting into a framework which can be tested and verified before a single penny gets released or a single concession is made to the Iranian regime. At the same time, the American blockade remains in effect. The extraordinary economic warfare against the Iranian regime and its supporters remains in effect, and nothing will change until and unless, you know, hell freezes over and the Iranians actually make good on their promises, which I sincerely doubt, and I think most people here in Israel doubt.
1: The general feeling, though, amongst most analysts is that one, if and when this a temporary agreement is signed, extending the ceasefire 30 or 60 days, there's no way the U.S. will resume a major war at some stage in the future.
5: Well, look, Mark, I just said to you that the war is going on as we speak. It's not being handled in the form of bombings and ground operations. There is a blockade unprecedented in recent history. There is an economic sanctions and other programs initiated and in place and operating against the Iranian regime. You know, for your listeners, Iran hasn't been able to export almost a drop of its oil for the last how many weeks. And as a result, the oil continues to be pumped and is getting spilled out on Iranian territory in the sea around in the Persian Gulf, and it's causing huge damage to the Iranian regime, the Iranian people, and to countries like China that are dependent upon that oil. So that's happening now. Nothing has changed about that, and nothing will change, even if this long-sought agreement actually gets signed, which I have my doubts about, quite honestly. But we'll see in the coming days. I think that Israel needs to be vigilant in its support of the American government and the partnership that's been created with the Trump administration.
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1: Hello and welcome to the weekend edition of Czechia in 30 minutes. I'm Vít Pohanka. Most nations like to tell stories about their origins that emphasize wisdom, courage and great leaders. But the birth of states can also involve betrayal, violence and bloodshed. So, in this weekend edition of Czechia in 30 minutes, we bring you a slightly shortened version of an episode from Blood in Bohemia, our special series on Czechast, the podcast in English about all things Czech. The year is 995 at Libice, east of Prague. Members of the powerful Slavinkovci clan are attacked and slaughtered in their own stronghold. For generations, historians have viewed the massacre as a crucial step in the rise of the Přemysli dynasty and the formation of the Czech state. But was it really a struggle between two rival dynasties? And what can this thousand-year-old massacre tell us about the nature of power itself? This is what British journalist Rob Cameron and I, Vít Pohanka, set out to find out. Rob, before we get to the blood, and there will be blood, definitely, one quick clarification. In Czech, we call them Slavinkovci. In English, you'll usually see the Slavinks, but the name itself was fixed much later by historians, as we will hear. It's a kind of retrofitted label. What matters is this. There was a powerful clan in the 10th century in Bohemia. It was very real, very influential. So for today, we'll use both terms, Slavinkovci and Slavinks.
2: But you're sure, Vít, that they're not just some obscure footnote in early Czech history?
1: Not at all. In the late 900s, there were, or rather they were, one of the strongest clans in Bohemia. They were probably rivals to the ruling Přemyslids, even though it was a little bit more complicated, perhaps, according to present-day historians, as we were here. They were based at Libice in eastern Bohemia. And in September 995, armed men stormed Libice while the family was at mass. The stronghold was burnt. The brothers of a Wojciech, later Saint Adalbert, were killed. And the clan was effectively wiped out.
2: Libice. Libice nad Cidlinou. This is why you dragged me out into a freezing field.
1: And so I did, because I needed us to do a kind of stand-up there for a video version, I mean, to put on social networks. But that's the place where it happened.
2: Right.
1: Were you not excited to be there?
2: Oh, I was so excited until I got there, I think, because it's fair to say that there is not much happening today in Libice, and there is not much evidence, at least on the ground, of this most consequential massacre in early Czech history.
1: No, there is not, but it needs to be said that there was proper archaeological survey done there after Second World War in the late 40s, early 50s, and they did find a lot of evidence about what happened there and what we are going to talk about today, that it really happened, and it happened definitely there. Libice, what was it, like 30, 40 kilometers?
2: Something like Prague? That, yeah. An hour in the car from Prague. And we should say, of course, there is, quite a bit of information there. There are sort of
1: panels,
2: and indeed the remains of some sort of early settlement that they have, worked on and improved a bit. So you get a sense of, okay, this was the princely castle, this was the fortifications, this was the early church. So you do get an idea of the kind of settlement that the Slavniks built in Libice. So obviously it's not a legend. And what happened there was, in a sense, I guess, nation building by massacre.
1: Exactly. And our main source about what happened there is, again, Kosmas, the first chronicler of Bohemia, the most important witness to the beginnings of the Czech state. And I have to say, a very good friend of Blood in Bohemia.
2: Absolutely.
1: He was writing in the early 12th century. He gives us the earliest detailed account of what happened at Libice. And this is how he describes the massacre of 995.
3: Upon a feast day, they stealthily entered the fortress of Libice, wherein the brothers of Saint Wojciech and the warriors of the stronghold stood all as innocent lambs at the solemn mass, celebrating the holy day. But those elders, like ravening wolves, stormed the walls of the fortress, slew men and women, everyone, and the brothers of Saint Wojciech with all their offspring they cut down before the very altar. They set the stronghold aflame, sprinkled the streets with blood, and, laden with bloody spoil and cruel plunder, returned home rejoicing. And there were slain at the fortress of Libice, in the year of our Lord 995, five brothers of Saint Wojciech, and their names are these: Sobiebor, Spikimir, Dobroslav, Bożej, and Czaslav.
4: So, Rob, I think you can hear the fury in that. Cosmas writes like a moral judge, it needs to be said. There are wolves, there are lambs, evil men, blood at the altar. I think he's not just describing events, he's condemning them. And he's writing more than a century later, it needs to be said, in a world already shaped by the victorious Przemyslids, the dynasty that by that time definitely dominated Bohemia. The dynasty that, in a sense, had every interest in presenting itself as a kind of only legitimate option after rival clans like the Slavnikovci, the Slavniks, had been wiped out.
2: So, as always, history is written by the winners.
4: Exactly. Now, let's jump forward, and not a little bit, but a lot, to the 19th century. František Palacký, of whom we have heard as well, the father of modern Czech historiography, a man trying to write a critical, structured history of the Czech lands.
2: Let me interrupt you there. Mm-hmm. Just for those who are as ignorant as me, remind me what historiography is, because as someone who shares his life with a history teacher, she's explained it many times. But the difference between history and historiography...
4: Well, I'm not quite sure, Rob, but I think the difference is the historiography is the study of history rather than history itself. Is that does that ring a bell?
2: Pretty much. But I think it goes to the heart of the matter, as we said, that history is written by the winners. So, you know, everything that we know and read about the Slavnikovci and about the Przemyslids is very much one version of the story, and I guess historiography gets to the heart of how much faith and confidence we should put in these accounts.
4: Nevertheless, František Palacký is the father of modern Czech historiography, that means study of history. And he was trying to come up with this kind of structured history of Czech lands, which was, you know, the obvious way you would go about it in the 19th century. And his language in his writings about this incident, now back to Libice, is calmer, I would say, more analytical. But the core of the story remains. It is still a bloody destruction.
3: The enraged enemies enticed them forth from the church with fair-sounding words, and thereafter slaughtered them all treacherously and cruelly. And whosoever within the spacious stronghold had succeeded in escaping the first bloodshed was afterwards led into bondage. None were spared save only the priests, to whom it was granted to depart in peace.
4: So, whether we listen to Cosmas in the 12th century or Palacký in the 19th, the picture seems clear. There was a powerful clan, there was a brutal massacre, a decisive moment in the making of the Czech state. But here is where things become a little more complicated, Rob, because the very way we speak about the Slavnikovci, even the idea that they were a rival dynasty locked in a dramatic struggle with the Przemyslids, may itself be actually a product of the 19th century imagination.
2: So, as so many times in Czech history, the story that we think we know may already have been shaped by later historians.
4: Exactly. To untangle that, I spoke to Jan Zelenka, a medievalist at the Historical Institute of the Czech Academy of Sciences, and I began with the, I think, simplest possible question. Who were the Slavnikovci really? What do we know?
5: To begin with, the name Slavnikovci was invented in the 19th century by the founder of modern Czech historiography, František Palacký. Medieval sources referred to individual members of the family, but never mentioned a family name.
4: So how did he... Where did the name come from?
5: From František Palacký. Uh-huh. So it may sound insignificant, but it's an important part of the story, because the history of the Slavníkovci was always associated with their bloody downfall, the massacre allegedly ordered by the ruling house of the Přemyslice. So when you are thinking about the Slavníkovci as a clan or even a powerful dynasty, you inevitably come to sort of Game of Thrones scenario, a struggle between two native families for control of Bohemia. So it was the outcome of the 19th century scholarship.
6: And let me just add very, very briefly what Jan Zelenka didn't mention. Slavník was the name of Saint Adalbert's father. So we know the name of the father, but it was his first name, mm-hmm. yeah, or Christian name. And what Palacký did, he just took the name of one father and he called the whole family Slavníkovci.
2: Understood. But it's also quite conceivable so far back that this was obviously a time when surnames weren't even that common, right?
6: You would That's true.
2: Pavel the plowman or something, or Vít the cart maker or something like that.
6: And then that became your name. Exactly. And my son, who's by accident called Vojtěch, Adalbert as well in German, he would be, the Scandinavian languages, he would be Vítson.
2: Right, son of Vít.
6: Son of Vít.
2: Exactly, yeah,
6: something
2: right.
6: like that. So this was kind of fluid area. Nevertheless, I thought it would be interesting, you know, to explain that as well.
2: Absolutely. So the name Slavníkovci, the Slavniks is more modern. It seems to be a modern invention of the 19th century. And the rivalry with the Přemyslis may be exaggerated. But we do know, or at least we think we know, that there was definitely a massacre. So how powerful then do you think this family really was?
6: They must have been, because they were truly a dynasty that mattered in Bohemia. They were minted their own coins. They had, this thing, which was very important, obviously.
2: Always a sign that you're someone in society, medieval society, if you're minting your own coins.
6: So to get even a kind of sharper picture, to put it like that, I asked Jan Zelenka what we can actually prove, you know, when we look away from the written sources, what we can learn not from legends, not from 19th century imagination, but from hard archaeological evidence.
5: The archaeological findings prove that they even minted their coins. So they undoubtedly belonged to the contemporary elite. And there is also an account or whole story from the chronicle Cosmas, but it is written more than 100 years after their extermination. And his accounts or his writing was proven to be inaccurate. So mm-hmm. it is very difficult to state, to prove their actual rank among the elite or extent of their power and authority and where it came from. So unlike the 19th century scholarship, modern historiography tends to view Slavníkovci as mighty administrators of part of the Přemyslice realm rather than a powerful dynasty competing for the throne itself.
2: So clearly they were the elite, and as he says there, they even minted their own coins. You can see why Elon Musk invented Dogecoin and why Trump started Trumpcoin, to have that historical legacy long after their deaths. But perhaps these guys, the Slavníkovci, were not kings in waiting, in other words.
6: Yeah, I mean, as we've heard Jan Zelenka say, modern historians increasingly see them not exactly as a rival dynasty fighting for the throne, but again, as powerful administrators. Nevertheless, they could have been seen as a threat, but it makes the massacre definitely look less like a war between equals and more like an internal purge, perhaps, within the already dominant system.
2: Right, but hang on a minute. I mean, in 1995, who is actually ruling Bohemia? Because we've mentioned the Přemyslids, but which duke, which guy in charge, which guy at the top of the very structure of the pile are we talking about?
6: At that time, the ruler was Boleslav, or Boleslaus II, known as Boleslas the Pious. And he was the son of someone we know, Rob, Boleslav I, known as Boleslav the Cruel, the one who killed his brother, Saint Wenceslas, or probably killed his brother. And so Boleslas II was the nephew of Wenceslas himself.
2: And we should say that you and I, Vít, have stood at the very church door where Boleslav drove a sword into his brother's heart. Well, that wasn't that. He hired some guys to do it, didn't he? And obviously the church there today is not the same church. But that's for another episode. Let's get back to the Slavniks.
6: So definitely by the late 10th century, the Přemyslid state was fairly well established. Prague had its own bishopric, that's what we know, trade routes were under control. The dynasty had expanded eastwards towards Moravia, which at that time still was not completely under control. So we can't really say that it was chaotic tribal landscape, not anymore. But we shouldn't think about it as a kind of organized state unit.
2: Which begs the question, if the Přemyslids were already dominant in 10th century Bohemia, why bother wiping out the Slavnikovci at all? Do we know anything about the reason for what looks like an internal purge within an already dominant system in the way that the Corleones wiped out whatever the other rival mafia clan were in The Godfather? Why did they do it?
6: Well, we don't know, and that's exactly, I think, the main problem. Kosma suggests that Boleslav II was weak at the time and that unnamed nobles acted for him. Later historians imagined a dramatic struggle between two rival dynasties, which was started by František Balacký. But again, modern historians urge caution because we cannot apply, and that's probably the main thing, we cannot apply the political logic of a modern state as we know it, and as we've known it for several centuries now, with laws, institutions, and clear chains of command. We cannot compare it to the 10th century. To understand the massacre, we have to understand the context. And this is how Jan Zelenka explains it.
5: Have you ever seen Martin Scorsese's film Gangs of New York?
6: Yes.
5: Yes, so, you know, it's about competing gangs in the five-point slum in New York during 1860s. So you saw it, but everyone should watch it to understand what this struggle between among these nobles were, what is about it. Maybe it sounds oversimplified, but it's not. It's the mechanisms and principles in action had to be very similar to this.
4: So just to remind the listeners, we are talking about a period of history when the rule of law, I mean, was very problematic. If there was any law, it was a kind of world in which there were competing clans, groups.
5: It was an unwritten law. There were some principles that everybody should follow. Mm-hmm. But it wasn't law we are used to see as law.
2: But there is one twist in this tale, isn't there? There's one striking detail in this whole story, and that's that not every member of the Slavnik clan actually died at Libica.
6: Exactly. One Slavnikovec, or Slavnik, if we call him that, perhaps the most famous of them all, was not there on that September day in 995. And his name in Czech was Wojciech, in Polish Wojciech, but he's known to the wider European world as Saint Adalbert of Prague.
2: So the only man who survives this massacre of this clan in Bohemia later becomes a European saint. That's quite a twist. Who exactly was he?
6: Well, he was already an extraordinary figure long before the massacre. He was educated abroad in what is today Germany. He was connected to imperial and papal circles, and he was a bishop of Prague already at a very young age. In many ways, his career tells us that his family, whatever we call it, but we call it Slavnikovci, simply his clan, It definitely belonged to the highest elite of the time. But how much does Adalbert's brilliance actually reveal, or what does it reveal, and how much does it reveal about the power of his clan? And this is, again, how Jan Zelenka explains it.
5: Adalbert's personality and status he achieved were very extraordinary for early medieval Bohemia in general. We can assume that his family background provided him with the opportunity to achieve exceptional education. It also paved the way for him to become the Bishop of Prague, and his influence soon extended beyond the horizon of Central Europe, opening him a door to papal and imperial courts. So he was really remarkable. But it's very difficult what it reveals about the family itself, except they were members of the elite. So,
6: and while preparing for this interview, I actually listened to a radio program where, which was, you know, which was about Adalbert, basically. And if I sum it up, basically what it says was Adalbert avoided being killed because he wasn't in Bohemia at that time, and he decided not to come back, and he became a kind of missionary in Prussia, where he was killed, and that's how he kind of secured his sainthood. Is that more or less kind of right? You think?
5: Yeah, sure. It's it's all from legends, but we can assume this is what's happening. What happened?
7: That all makes sense, but there's one thing I've never understood about this particular part of Czech history. He's called Wojciech in Czech, and as you say, Wojciech in Polish, and then Adalbert in English and presumably German. Why? Those names are so different. Why did one become the other?
6: Frankly, I have no idea, Rob. Right. And do you know what my name is in French? I'm Vít in Czech and in French.
7: I do know, not only in French, but also in English. I think you are Guy in French.
6: You're right.
7: Guy in English and Vitus in Latin. But why Vit becomes Guy or Guy, no idea.
8: But back to the massacre that took place in that windswept, freezing field that you dragged me out to near Maloboroslav a few weeks ago. So we've examined the massacre itself, and we've questioned the sources, and we've even questioned the name. But let's ask the bigger question. What does the destruction of that clan, the one that definitely existed, even if we only call them Slavnikovtsi or Slavniks for practical purposes, thanks to Mr. Palatsky, what does that actually tell us about the very beginnings of the Czech state? Was it pure brutality, or was it, you know, the forging of the Czech nation? And more than 1,000 years on, how should we judge all this?
6: I suppose that's the hardest question of all, because once we move beyond names and later narratives, what remains is really just the political violence. So I asked, again, Jan Zelenka directly, what does the destruction of that clan at Libice in 995 tell us, not just about early medieval Bohemia, but about us, you know, about our present society?
5: Look, it's very difficult questions. First of all, such an outburst of the violence is always brutal, whether we are talking about medieval times or contemporary Sudan. Rather than searching for positive or negative aspects, we should focus on the political violence itself. Until modern times, the level of violence in society remained relatively high. It was the modern state that significantly reduced these figures through decentralization, police surveillance, education, prevention.

0: However, the First and Second World War clearly showed how little separates us from the barbaric violence, not only against foreign states, but also against our fellow citizens. Post-war European societies developed additional mechanism to prevent such events and to maintain stability, the rule of law, and the peaceful settlement of disputes. However, all these measures are as powerful only as our will to maintain them. The example of or the case of the Slavinkovci or any similar cases should or could act as a mirror revealing who we really are, because if we allow this fragile ethical and legal barriers to be breached or to fall entirely, all that is left is an endless fight for power and resources when the weak or the losers will be subjugated, exploited, or slaughtered without mercy. I think it's this kind of reminder, which is much more important for today than for history itself. I mean, studying history could still reveal something about us, which make this whole discipline still useful.
1: And relevant, yeah.
0: And relevant, yeah.
2: But so, Vít, what, you know, in the end, what are we left with?
3: You know, Rob, I think with a reminder that early statehood certainly wasn't tidy.
2: That perhaps also in the 10th century, the power was negotiated and changed hands in ways that we today would find, you know, really savage and brutal.
3: And it makes me think, you know, also that even something that we call today the birth of a state can pass through fire, rivalry, and total elimination.
2: And maybe that's why the destruction of the Slavnikovci in 995 still resonates with us today.
3: Because it forces us to ask not only how states are built,
2: but at what cost?
4: 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If you found this story interesting, be sure to visit Czechast, our podcast in English about all things Czech, where you will find the full version of this episode, along with more stories from the Blood in
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9: News on Radio 1 with James Healy. Good morning. The Lebanese Prime Minister Nawaf Salam has accused Israel of pursuing a scorched earth policy. Mr. Salam said the Israeli military was systematically destroying towns and villages and forcing civilians in southern Lebanon to flee. He said Israel's increased airstrikes would provide neither security nor stability. Further, US brokered negotiations between Israel and Lebanon are scheduled to take place next week. Police in France arrested more than 400 people last night after thousands of football fans took to the streets following the victory of Paris Saint-Germain over Arsenal in the Champions League final in Budapest. Around half of those were detained in Paris. Vehicles and businesses in the French capital were damaged and several police officers were injured. Last year, when PSG also won the title, two people, including a 17-year-old boy, died in clashes. Later today, around 100,000 people are expected to gather near the Eiffel Tower for the team's trophy parade. A man was brought before a special district court sitting in Clifton last night, charged with the killing of a woman in County Galway earlier this week. 35-year-old Ali Sarabi of No Fixed Abode was charged with the murder of Massama Manajan, whose body was found near an international protection centre in Clifton on Thursday. Judge Fiona Lydon remanded the defendant in custody to appear before Galway District Court via video link on Wednesday. Health officials in Brazil have said they're investigating a suspected case of Ebola in São Paulo state. The patient is a 37-year-old man who had recently returned from the Democratic Republic of Congo. If confirmed, it would be the first infection outside Africa since the current outbreak began in the DRC. And now the weather.
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9: There'll be sunny spells and well scattered showers today, but will be generally dry. Late this afternoon and into the evening, it'll become cloudier along Atlantic coastal counties and there'll be outbreaks of drizzle. There'll be mist also. Highest temperatures will range from 15 to 20 degrees. And that's it from the newsroom for the moment.
13: Thanks so much. James Healy there at the Radio 1 News Desk. You're welcome back this Sunday morning, the 31st of May. It's Lillian Smith with you right through until 5 to 8 on Rising Time. Good morning, Harold. And you say thank you for Flowers of the Rarest. Happy to play it. And thank you, Lillian, for playing Bring Flowers of the Rarest. It's a very evocative tune. And there are Hugh and Anne listening in Carlow this morning. And best of luck to Carrigaline Lions Club members Una McCarthy and Liam O'Connor. They're running today's Cork City Half Marathon and the 10K. Fair play, guys. And good luck. And I just had a peek out the window there during the news and you can see plenty of runners getting ready to head to the Grand Parade for the start for the full marathon at 8:15. And I'm kind of concerned about how I'm going to get out of the city. I do recall last year I had a little bit of difficulty and eventually kind of had to get a steward to move a barrier out in Tramore Road. And

Kate Bush, of course, and The Sensual World. We started the hour with Niall McCabe and The Ritual. Just perfect. All right, a few of this morning's front pages, starting with the Irish Mail on Sunday. Munster legend used his charity to pay own firm. And the Sunday Independent this morning. Cairns rules out formal left-wing pact for next election. The Business Post this morning has the results of a poll. MacDonald feels heat as Sinn Féin support slumps. And they also have a tech story inside Mark Zuckerberg's team of Irish-based spooks and why they're being laid off. And I thought I had the Sunday World as well there. Indeed, I don't. Well, there you go. Just a brief look at a couple of this morning's front pages for you. And there'll be more later on with the Brendan O'Connor Show and the panel there. But right now,

Half my friends appeared to be in St. Anne's Park last night for CMAT. There she was with Running Planning and King of Catastrophe before that from Grant Lee Phillips. Kinsale Arts Week is coming up on the 9th of July, running until the 12th, and tickets have just gone on sale now for a very special event on Saturday, the 11th of July. It's Lament for Art O'Leary. It's the beautiful oral tradition of Lament for Art O'Leary, and there's going to be a keening and contemporary opera performance set on the stunning elevated grounds of Joseph Walsh Studios. So especially formed ensemble, musicians, sopranos, members of the Cork Opera House Concert Orchestra and the MTU Cork School of Music Opera Lab Ensemble. It's going to be amazing. A rare meeting of ancient lament, contemporary composition and breathtaking landscape. So it's kind of an immersive experience. Check out Kinsale Arts Week if you want to know more about that. Indeed, my buddy Sinead Ní Uachtaráin is going to be down there as well talking about Peg Sayers on one of the days of the Arts Festival, and a table may have been booked for dinner. Looking forward to that. A request, please, for John Nally in Crossboyne and Claire Morris and Raymond Nally in Washington, D.C. They're twins, and it's a very special birthday, and it comes in from John and Cassie Kennedy in sunny Seafront Clontarf. Enjoy the morning. Thanks for that. There's John listening in Cloyne in County Cork. Billy, kind of throwing it at Cork there with your text in, down in your lovely little city today. I beg your pardon. Centre of the universe. So a big, big shout out to the hundreds of sanctuary runners who'll be turning the Cork streets blue today. Have a lovely weekend.

Loa and keep on moving. There, good advice if you're going for the run. And Cypress Mine, Cork band, of course. And from them, we heard Running. We'll have another running song for the marathon runners in a little while. But how about some Doris Day?

Kingdom of Kerry, we have songs from Sorica Richardson and Fionn Regan. We hear the blues from Gerry O'Byrne and Skip James. And we have piano songs from Sampha, from Stevie Appleby and Lisa Hannigan, and from Tom Waits. So to bookend your bank holiday Sunday, join me, Philip King, for The South Wind Blows this Sunday evening at 10 here on RTE Radio 1 and on the RTE Radio Player app.

0: Keep on keeping on, my silver lining from First Aid Kit, and Move Over Darling from Doris Day before that. And greetings to Aunt Margaret O'Donoghue from Fairfield Square in Cork City. A big hello to all the amazing Greig na Mana Rowing Club rowers. They're competing in the Carlow Rowing Club Regatta today. Best of luck, everyone. And that comes in from Paul Donoghue in Royal Oak in Carlow. Good morning and great to hear CMAT. She's some performer, says Mark in Terenure. Were you there last night? Perhaps a little something for all the Liverpool fans. Time to say goodbye. Martin, good morning and greetings to you. Of course, Arnie Slot's sacking kind of overshadowed by the Arsenal PSG story, I suppose. How about this from the war on drugs for him? Coming up after the ad break. I don't live here anymore.
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0: Wonderful Blondie and Dreaming. Before that, we heard The War on Drugs featuring Lucius and I Don't Live Here Anymore. Well, I do and may be living here for the rest of the day. Security guard just telling me, a lot of roads closed already, Lil. Oh, no. I might have to go over Parliament Bridge the wrong way just to get out of here. Get out of Dodge. That's the plan. A few more tunes as the bells of Holy Trinity ring in the background there. And we'll be saying goodbye, but not quite yet.
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0: Fantastico, and that is the Mickey Dam. It's new from Damien Dempsey, and it's on the recommends list. And that's more or less it from me for this morning. Gemma Craddock, your host for the rest of the morning and all of the great Sunday morning programmes to look forward to.
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0: A texter says, Lillian, the boys from Father Rocks would have gotten you out of the city on a Honda 50 in a bygone era. Well, I might be phoning them yet, you never know. Have a great Sunday, whatever you're up to. Back with you tomorrow morning, 5:30 a.m. for a bank holiday Monday, rising time, 2.5 hours of music, the usual, probably a few extended album tracks as well. So wherever you're running today, good luck to you. If you're running the Cork City Marathon, if you're in the Women's Mini Marathon in Dublin, or if you're just running around the house. From Lillian Smith in her Cork studios. Bye for now.

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1: Now at 5 to 8, it's time to go over to Met Erin for the RTE weather forecast with Siobhan Ryan.
2: Thanks, Gemma, and a very good morning now from Met Erin. Well, generally dry today, but rather cloudy with just well scattered light showers. Later this afternoon and evening, thickening cloud will begin to feed in patchy drizzle to Atlantic counties with some mist in these parts too. That's all with highs today, 15 to 20 degrees, mildest, driest and brightest further east, and southwest breezes will be no more than moderate in strength. Now, cloudy outbreaks of rain and drizzle will extend nationwide tonight, turning heavy at times, particularly across the southwest, hill, mist and coastal fog too. And that's all with lows of 9 to 14 degrees, again with mostly moderate southerly breeze. So, starting out dull and wet tomorrow Monday, the first day of our meteorological summer, with further outbreaks of rain and drizzle, again quite heavy in parts, this time particularly across the east. Now, while the rain will give way to showery conditions with some sunny spells, a few heavy showers will follow in the flow too. Highest temperatures tomorrow Monday, 15 to 19 degrees. I guess again, best valleys further east, and it's all in a mostly moderate west to southwest breeze. The first week of our summer will be an unsettled one, with each day bringing rain or showers, some of those heavy, and with that there will be quite brisk southwest winds too. So Tuesday will be a day of sunny spells and showers. Some of the showers will be heavy, particularly for Ulster and North Leinster later on in the afternoon. Highest temperatures of 14 to 19 degrees, again best valleys further east, all in a moderate to fresh westerly wind. Then for Wednesday, well, lingering overnight rain will clear off into the Irish Sea, again sunny spells and scattered blustery showers following for the rest of the day, and some very heavy falls are possible later. Highest temperatures again, 14 to 19 degrees, and again best valleys further east, all in a brisk southwest wind. Then for Thursday, it turns cooler and breezy again with sunny spells and heavy showers throughout the day. Highest temperatures of only 13 to 17 degrees in a fairly brisk west to southwest wind. And then Friday and next weekend will continue unsettled and cooler than average for early June too. But for today, in brief, generally dry today with a mix of cloud, some sunny spells, just well scattered light showers and no more than moderate southwest winds. Low cloud, rain, drizzle and mist though arriving into Atlantic counties later. Top temperatures today 15 to 20 degrees, mildest, driest and brightest further east. That's your latest weather update. 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
9: 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It is only through a change in human consciousness that the world will be transformed. The personal and the planetary are connected. As we expand our awareness of mind, body, psyche, and spirit, and bring that awareness actively into the world, so also will the world be changed. This is our quest as we explore new dimensions.

0: In the study of meditation, there are those who have demonstrated that sustained long-term practice can alter the brain markedly. These changes of brain foster changes of mind, bringing greater resilience and well-being. It's said that even brief meditative practices can change areas of the brain involved with attention, body awareness, emotional regulation, and a sense of self. Today, we'll be exploring the practical synthesis of wisdom and science and how the brain, mindfulness, and meditation are interconnected as we uncover some practical practices that will lead us to insights that free us from needless suffering and conflict with our guest, Dr. Rick Hansen. Rick Hansen is a psychologist who holds a deep interest in neuroscience and mindfulness. He's a senior fellow of the Greater Good Science Center at the University of California, Berkeley, and creator of the year-long course, The Foundations of Well-Being. He's the founder of the Wellspring Institute for Neuroscience and Contemplative Wisdom, and speaks to groups at Google, NASA, Oxford, and Harvard. He's the author of many books, including Buddha's Brain, The Practical Neuroscience of Happiness, Love, and Wisdom, Resilient, How to Grow an Unshakable Core of Calm, Strength, and Happiness, and Neurodharma, New Science, Ancient Wisdom, and Seven Practices of the Highest Happiness. Join us for the next hour as we explore the marriage of ancient wisdom and modern science with our guest, Dr. Rick Hansen. I'm Justine Willis-Toms. I'll be your host. Welcome to New Dimensions. Rick, welcome.
1: Justine, it's such a pleasure to be here again, truly from my heart.
0: Oh, thank you so much. It's so great to sit across from you. And this newest volume here, oh my goodness, I mean, it just really stretched and moved me and deepened me. First of all, I'd like to talk about the title, Neurodharma. Some people may not be know about the word dharma. And what do you mean by dharma?
1: Yeah, it's originally an Indian term from the country India. And it means essentially the way it is, or an account of the way it is, hopefully with some wisdom added. And I strung it together with neuro for two reasons. One is to appreciate that we can know ourselves in two ways, from the inside out, experientially, and from the outside in, objectively, neurologically, through the lens of science. And the meeting of those two ways of knowing ourselves is what I think of as neurodharma. Also, in terms of how to know ourselves experientially,

0: 70s, when there was a lot of interest in self-actualization, human potential, the greening of America, counterculture, and so forth. I feel like in the last 10, 20 years, we've gotten kind of so distracted and so overwhelmed and stressed. 9/11, the rise of the right wing, authoritarianism, just the ugliness of political life, that we've lost sight of the snowy peaks, the upper reaches of human potential. And even if we're spending most of our days in the dusty plains or on the foothills, still, I think it changes your life and your day to keep in mind the higher possibilities that you're gradually moving toward. And for me, this book is about how to do that.
1: Excellent. And you give many examples of meditations in that. It's just chock full of all sorts of practical advice. But speaking of Buddhist truth, let's say, so one of the more difficult concepts is the Buddhist truth. Life is suffering. Okay. What I loved that you represented in that, when you talked about that part, is that the nervous system is always attempting to stabilize.
0: Mm-hmm.
1: You know?
0: Yeah.
1: And it's like life is suffering, and then our nervous system is just predisposed to kind of nail things down and make them stable and figure them out and evaluate. And speak to that, what you mean about life is suffering and how can we really cope with that?
0: Well, a couple of things is great. So what the Buddha basically said in his four so-called noble truths, which, as you know, could be better translated as four ennobling truths. They are the truths for the noble ones because we're drawn to them by what's noble within us, and we develop what's noble within us in the best sense of that word through practicing with these truths. So we have these ennobling truths, the first one of which is there is suffering. Now, others mistakenly have said life is suffering, when in fact, most of life is actually not suffering. Life itself is an abstraction. It's not suffering. And the physical objects that make up a living body, cells, are not suffering. So suffering is a really small part of most human consciousness. And yet it's an inescapable part because, as you were getting at, there's this collision between what Mother Nature needs to do, what biology needs to do to stay alive, to avoid pain, you know, hold on to pleasure, live to see the sunrise, and keep things partitioned that want to merge together and keep things stable that are continually changing. That's the requirement of life. And inevitably, poignantly, we're going to fail. So I think there are two takeaways here. One is to come to peace with the inevitability of pain and suffering. The loss of your friends, worries about your country, the world altogether, aging, illness, your own eventual death, is to find a way to come to terms with that. That's the takeaway number one. Takeaway number two, though, is watch out for add-on suffering. You know?
1: Add-on suffering.
0: Yeah,
1: right.
0: Yeah, the Buddha used the metaphor of the second darts that we throw ourselves. The first darts of life are things like physical pain or losing loved ones, facing your own death. But the second darts are our reactions to that primary suffering or pain. And like getting angry about feeling hurt or getting mad at the coffee table because somehow it moved into the middle of the floor and you bumped into it in the middle of the night, right? As if it could walk there on its own.
1: Right.
0: That's add-on suffering. And a lot of what the book's about is how to disengage from add-on suffering and to alter its deep roots inside your own psychology over time, in part related to your childhood. And also to cultivate. How do we cultivate resilience, happiness, contentment and love in such a way that that increasingly is where we dwell rather than in our angry or frightened or hurt reactions to the stuff around us.
1: So I know that when, in cultivating that, it's more than just rising above it or, there's that term spiritual bypassing,
0: right?
1: that we, okay, we'll just, pretend like it doesn't exist,
0: yeah,
1: or however we deal with it, and we just sort of But then there are those who would argue, yeah, but

0: How do we work in a way that's benefiting all of life? And how do we keep working with that in a grounded way? So these are the things that we're grappling with when we think of suffering and alleviating it.
1: I really appreciate that the Buddha started with suffering. It's so humble and modest and earthy and real and grounded. And I think that's where we have to begin. But it's not where we end. He himself was described as the happy one. The end of suffering is not some sort of grim or numb stoicism. The end of suffering is replacing it with love and wisdom and joy. Really important. And actually, as we cultivate these various inner strengths, virtues, such as patience or respect for others, commitment to social justice, caring about non-human animals, on it goes. Gratitude, our own well-being. As we cultivate these things in ourselves, cultivate our own mindfulness, cultivate the mind trainings that we can do, we become much more resilient. We become tougher. We recover faster from loss and trauma, and we become much more able to overflow abundantly to help other people.
0: So how does this work with brain science? Because you are kind of immersed in both. So how does this work with brain science?
1: Well, that's great. Well, number one, one of the great brain science findings is that we've got a negativity bias. That's the fancy term for it, which really means, I say we've got a brain that's like Velcro for bad experiences, but Teflon for good ones. In other words, routinely, we look for bad news, over-focus on it, overreact to it, and over-remember it. And then along the way, through the activity of the stress hormone cortisol, we become sensitized to irritating, worrying, painful, hurtful experiences. We become more prickly, more reactive down the road.
0: It like attracts our attention, doesn't
1: it?
0: Yeah,
1: that's right. It attracts our attention, and then we get preoccupied with it. Yeah. A lot of research about this. So one of the key takeaways here is to appreciate how poignantly, weirdly, we're kind of designed to suffer in order to survive. And this makes biological sense back in the Stone Age, back in Jurassic Park. But today, these features of the brain are hijacking us and carrying us away much of the time. And in part, because we overlearn from the negative experiences, which is what our brain is trying to make us do, it crowds out the learning we could be having, the growing, the cultivation we could be having from very authentic experiences of friendliness, gratitude, insight into ourselves.
0: Exactly. Well, we'll talk more about this in just one moment. I want to remind our listeners, I'm here with Dr. Rick Hansen, and he's the author of Neurodharma, New Science, Ancient Wisdom, and Seven Practices of the Highest Happiness. And if you want to know more about his work, you can go to his website, rickhansen.net. That's rickhansen.net. Or you can get there through the New Dimensions website, newdimensions.org. I'm Justine Willis-Toms. 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

0: I'm here with Dr. Rick Hansen, and he's the author of Neurodharma, New Science, Ancient Wisdom, and Seven Practices of the Highest Happiness. And what you were saying about being hijacked, you know, where nature has created this way that we're just kind of hijacked for this negative bias.
1: Yeah.
0: And it just like dawned on me as you were saying that, okay, that has been true for humankind for
1: 300,000 years in our species.
0: Yes.
1: Wild to think of that.
0: Yes. But now we're in an seemingly new time of, as Barbara Marx Hubbard, the late Barbara Marx Hubbard would say, we're in a conscious evolution part of our evolving. Like we're being asked by this front edge of consciousness to be different from that. Am I reading that right? Do you feel that something is being asked of humankind that has never been asked before?
1: Oh, yeah. And there are a couple of key examples. So one is to really realize that until just kind of a blink of the eye, 10,000 years ago, when agriculture started coming in, all humans who have ever lived and all of our hominid ancestors for another couple million years before that, yet smart enough to make stone tools, all of them lived in bands of 40 to 50 people their entire lives. Small bands. So if you walk into a restaurant, you see roughly 80 people there. That's two bands worth.
0: Right? Over 10,000 years ago.
1: Right? Yeah, yeah. But in terms of natural human structure. So here we are today in a country like America, 310, 320 million people. Think how many bands that is and how we have to expand our notion of us to include more and more of them. And one of the things I think a lot about is how inside these small bands, there were objective conditions that led to decent politics, decent governance, self-governance, good decision-making. And those three objective conditions were common truth, common welfare, and common justice. When you live together for your whole life with the same 40, 50 people, you can't hide things. Common truth, your welfare is tied together, including through ties of kinship and blood, and common justice. While there are differentials of power in Stone Age bands, sooner or later, if your leader's a jerk, stuff's going to happen, including everybody else saying, see you later, idiot boss, we're out of here.
0: The tribe won't thrive.
1: Yeah, yeah, exactly right. Common truth, common welfare, common justice. But as soon as you start having larger social groups, towns, cities, empires, or you know, countries like America, then those natural conditions that regulated us disappear. And it's really easy for authoritarianism to rise up and then become stronger and stronger in vicious cycles over time. So one of the challenges of the day to me is to learn how to reestablish those objective conditions of healthy human politics, notably common truth. And you can see how authoritarians attack truth as fast as they can, whether it's in a family system, a bully in a school, or a president in a White House. And that's why we have to stand up for truth really vigorously.
0: So, Rick, this is the importance of your work because you are saying, you know, all right, it is not just a little practice that we can do. This is for humankind that we should be doing some of these practices. I mean, you talk about seven, actually. Yeah. You bring up seven practices that we can do. And I'd like to go through some of them. I'm not sure we can get through all of them in detail, but the first three practices you lump together kind of, but can you speak about those to begin with?
1: And I think if this goes back to a classic false dichotomy, you know, we're kind of similar generation between the personal and the political. It's not either or. Just because someone's working on the political doesn't mean they are oblivious to the personal level. And just because someone's working on the personal by reading a book or meditating or listening to this program doesn't mean that they're not politically engaged. And in fact, as we work on the personal, we're more able to influence the political. And as we improve the political, that creates better conditions for the personal. So really, it's not either or. And I think this time more than ever calls for people to be clear and strong and centered and stable, no matter what's swirling around them. So can I tell you the seven practices? I'll just summarize them for
0: please.
1: You.
0: Yeah, let's do that for our listeners. Absolutely.
1: Yeah, the origin of this for me is to imagine people who are farther along the path of awakening broadly in all the world's traditions. You know, I'm trained in Buddhism. I was raised a casual Christian. There are many traditions. There's Christian contemplative practice. There's secular humanism. First people, indigenous people, their shamanic, let's say, practices, Sufism, et cetera, et cetera, et cetera. There are many routes up the mountain of awakening, up toward the pinnacle of human potential, where those routes tend to converge. Okay. But on all of those routes, we see the same seven steps, seven ways of being that are perfected, I think, in the saints, the sages, the great teachers, as well as many people who are deeply realized, but they're not famous. So through studying the example of these people, we can kind of reverse engineer back for ourselves, whoa, how can I cultivate more and more of that inside me, including, here's the neuro twist, based on really exciting things we're learning about how the body and the brain operate that we can use in practical ways that are throughout my book. It's a super practical book. It's very experiential. It's very practice oriented. It's really a how-to book. And we can draw on what we're learning about the body that is happening when people are entering deep, wonderful, profound states of consciousness, including ourselves. So that's the frame. So for me, these seven qualities are, and I'll just name them and people can kind of feel them, steadiness. You're steady, you're mindful, you're present. Second, lovingness. Your heart is open, you're compassionate, you're kind. You see others clearly, you engage in conflict if you had to, but you never let hatred invade your heart. Third, fullness, a sense of equanimity, emotional balance, contentment already. You already feel at peace in the core of your being, even when you're challenged. Those are the first three. Steadiness, lovingness, and fullness. They kind of hang together. The next three also hang together. They sound a little more subtle, and yet we can all have a taste of them, which we can develop through practice again and again. The sense of wholeness. You're whole. You're not in conflict with yourself. You're not divided. You're not suppressing all kinds of things down in the basement somewhere. And you're more rested in being, not so caught up in stressful doing. That's wholeness. Nowness. Right in the present. Resting right at the front edge of now, receiving the moment continuously, even as you release it utterly. Being here now, really, that's nowness. That's the fifth practice in the book. Then the sixth practice, I call it opening into allness. It's a sense of being connected with everything. It's the feeling of what we know intellectually, that we are a local expression of the entire universe. But it's to really feel it with boundaries softening, including all the way out into profound experiences in which the sense of self falls away. And the world, the universe, everything shines forth in radiant perfection. That's allness. And then last, timelessness. I think everyone has an intuition of that which is spacious or still or absolute, full of possibility, maybe edging beyond ordinary reality into something genuinely transcendental. The Buddha referred to this as unconditioned or the unconditioned, distinct from ordinary conditioned reality. So those are the seven practices, steadiness, lovingness, fullness, wholeness, nowness, wholeness, and timelessness. And in each one of them, I show people how to really develop themselves in this way. So the book is certainly an invitation for someone just beginning in their practice, while also being a no-holds-barred shot for the upper reaches, for the summit, drawing on the greatest wisdom and the greatest teachers that I know.
0: I know that when you talk about meditation, one of the analogies you use is tending a garden. Maybe this applies to maybe the first three. I'm not sure. But tending a garden, that, you know, the first one, you could observe the garden. Do you recall
1: it's a great metaphor, and it relates to something we said earlier. So I think there are basically three ways to practice, that all the techniques, methods, et cetera, fall into these three kind of buckets. One is just be with your experience. Feel it, experience it, investigate it, explore it, relate to it skillfully. You're not trying to change it, though. You're just simply being with it. That's fundamental. It's the most profound of all. Second way to engage your mind is to let go of what's negative, what's harmful for you and others. Let go of tension in your body, let go of thoughts that make you crazy. And the third is to let in, is to grow the good, cultivate compassion, resilience, grit, happiness, and so forth. All three are important. All three are applied to each one of these seven practices. I tend to focus primarily myself on cultivation. You know, if your mind is like a garden, like you said.
0: Yes.
1: The first way to practice is to witness the garden. Just be with the garden. Second is to pull weeds. Let go of what's problematic. Prevent it, release it, decrease it. And third, grow flowers. Plant those seeds and protect them and water them. And if there's one takeaway for me from the recent brain science, it's to appreciate the ways in which our brain, and therefore our mind, is very fertile soil for weeds. That's its negativity bias. And that's why it's really important to help the flowers to cast seeds of flowers on your mental garden and then help them grow and use flowers to crowd out weeds over time. Not because weeds are bad, but because we're interested in a life that's not afflicted with suffering and all kinds of neurotic reactions to others. And it's more of a life, again, toward the upper reaches of human potential that's full of a kind of profound contentment and a radiant, spacious lovingness toward other people.
0: And so in working with these three, like, different ways, how does it all then, I know that you, in your previous books, you talk about installing neuroplasticity and installing these good things, like when you're saying planting new things.
1: Yeah.
0: So you're saying there's a way, you call it the heal process, H-E-A-L, heal process. And you really kind of describe that very in a lot of detail in a previous book. And I encourage people to look at that and how those brain synapses that wire together, fire together, that wire together, and all of that. Uh-huh. So we do want to install these new ideas and these new practices and this edge of consciousness that is going to be more beneficial, not only to ourselves, but to all life.
1: Yeah, we're trying to stabilize these new ways of being. We're trying to grow into being what and who our heart longs to be. Now, what that may be is an uncovering of what was always already true.
0: Okay, let's talk about that.
1: Yeah, but either way, it's a developmental process.
0: Okay. I'm here with Dr. Rick Hansen, and he's the author of Neurodharma, New Science, Ancient Wisdom, and Seven Practices of the Highest Happiness. I'm Justine Willis-Toms. 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
3: I'm here with Dr. Rick Hansen. He's the author of Neurodharma, New Science, Ancient Wisdom, and Seven Practices of the Highest Happiness. And if you want to know more about his work, you can go to his website, rickhansen.net, or you can get there through the New Dimensions website, newdimensions.org. Now, Rick, one of the analogies you used that just was thrilling. You talk about life, like describing our beingness is like, and our consciousness is like eddies in a river.
4: Yeah.
3: You know, that you give it this a visual way of saying, okay, these eddies appear and they swirl and then they disappear. And so tell us about how we're eddies in a river. Okay. Help us.
4: Well, think about, in a way, two things that are both real, which are, let's say, physical objects like a cloud or a stone. They're material. They're real. Also, think about an image or a sensation or a thought. Those are real, too. Sensations, images, thoughts, information exchanging back and forth between people are not tangible. They're unlike clouds and stones, and yet they're still really real. So we have here these two aspects of ordinary reality, matter and mind, broadly stated. And so in both of those, they have remarkably the same nature. The nature of a thought and the nature of an atom are exactly the same. What is that deep nature? The deep nature inherently is that they're transient or impermanent. They are made of parts, they're compounded, and they are dependently arising. They exist in relationship with their causes and conditions. And so in that kind of technical sense, they are empty. That's the word that's used. It's a little fuzzy word. They are empty of solidity. They are empty of absolute self-causing existence.
3: So, like, are you saying, like, if we're talking about, like, I see you mm-hmm. across from me, yep. right, in this moment.
4: Yeah.
3: But what you're saying, if I got down to the molecular structure of you, it's just that the energy is a little more dense than my thought of you. Does that make sense?
4: Yeah. This is a deep Buddhist idea. The notion of shunyata, in other words, of emptiness. And it's not that it's void. So let's say I'll do it with you. I'm looking at you right now, someone I feel warmly toward, and I recognize that what's happening in my experience is not a perfect representation of you. In other words, my eyes are selecting a tiny fraction of the whole electromagnetic spectrum. My brain is constructing an image of you. And there's a lot of research on optical illusions that if we did certain things, it would make the color of your hair look different from what it actually is, because my brain would make up an illusion. So I'm having an experience of you. So let's separate out my experience of your physical body from what I infer from that experience is that there's actually, I'm going to touch you now,
3: yeah.
4: a physical object there, right?
3: Right.
4: So clearly experiences are kind of swirly. If I were to just sit and look at you, fairly soon the image would start to vibrate and shift around. It's kind of pixelated.
3: Yeah.
4: And so as an experience, it has those features that are summarized in Buddhist teachings as empty. But really, to go to this eddy in a stream idea, I look at you and I realize, wow, Justine is continually changing. She's dynamic. She's like a swirling pattern. It's organized for a time, right? Six score and 10 or whatever the natural age of a person is, you know, and then after a while, the body swirls away. And meanwhile, I have thoughts about you. I come over here to see you and I look forward to it. I'll drive home and I'll think about it. Those thoughts are like eddies. Eddies are just swirling patterns that coalesce for a while and then disperse again. And for me, it's been, wow, it has been liberating to really appreciate that everything is like an eddy in the stream. Some eddies are really slow, like El Capitan, or, you know,
3: and that's in Yosemite.
4: Yeah, right, in Yosemite Valley.
3: Big slog.
4: And yet, I've known people who were climbing on El Capitan, climbing above a little crack in it, a horizontal crack, clipping to bolts above the horizontal crack, hanging from stirrups on those bolts above the horizontal crack, when the sheet of rock they had just climbed on broke away from El Capitan and fell 1,000 feet to the valley floor. Even too, El Capitan is changing. It's an eddy in the stream. And then you have atoms and molecules and thoughts and the eddies of neural activity that support the eddies of information that enable eddies of experience and consciousness. Wow. And when you relate to it all like that, to me at least, it brings one into a sense of freedom and lightheartedness in relationship to it, while also being heartfelt and touched by so much sorrow in so many eddies and move to do what we can about them, but with an inner peace along the way.
3: So that brings me maybe opening to allness. There are no edges to allness. You say something, you quote Richard Miller in your book. You say, Miller puts forth an awe-inspiring way to imagine that each moment of our lives is being made at the front edge of the expansion of the universe. With each breath, we can witness creation of new time. I mean, that just sort of blew my mind, Rick. All right, wait, right. Okay, so this allness, or even partly the newness or nowness, is that each moment of our lives, it's at this front, if we're in the now, it's this front edge of this expansion of the universe. And that's all it is. That's all we have. But of course, we dwell in the past and we regret things and we think about the future. And we do need to make plans. So that's not a bad thing. But if we're kind of attached to those and get bogged down from that, then is it really beneficial to our lives and the lives of others?
4: Oh, so great. Yeah. You know, the great teachers, Eckhart Tolle, or Ram Dass, bless his soul, or the Buddha, talk about being in the present. All right. So if we imagine people who are really in the present and then kind of work backwards from it, how do they do it? And what in the world is going on in their brain when they're continually in the present? So a little technique people can use that's really grounded in science, it's wonderful, is to focus on the sense of being alerted to whatever is new, whatever is occurring right now, with the feeling of updating the field of consciousness. And so if we focus on, like you're moving, you're reaching for a pen right now, things are changing. If we focus on what's changing around us, that naturally engages an attention circuit in the brain that focuses on being alerted to whatever's new, rather than caught up in ruminating about this or that or trying to solve some problem or other, right? So if you just more and more approach life with the sense of it's being continually updated with a freshness continuously, which has qualities, of course, of the eyes of a child or beginner's mind or don't know mind. But the more you train in what that feels like, and the more you can kind of hang out there, sometimes you need to step out of the instantaneous moment to get something done, right? Or reflect on the past or whatnot. But much of the time, you can just kind of hang out in the freshness of the moment, which, as that physicist Richard Muller at UC Berkeley talks about, very plausibly, the present moment is simply the expansion of the four-dimensional space-time Big Bang universe. That's what he was getting at. The universe is expanding. New space is being continually created. But the universe is so vast, we can't discern the creation of new space individually. Only highly technical astronomers can do that. On the other hand, if it's really a four-dimensional space-time universe, we can witness the expansion of new time, the creation of new time, just like you said, continuously in the present.
3: So, Rick, how does this help us? Let's say we're politically involved and we have a preference about how things should go. Mm-hmm. How does this updating nowness, how does it help us to work with something, let's say, like politics?
4: Yeah, it's great. Well, for one, it's the immediate circuit breaker for helpless outrage. There's a place for helpless outrage, but to marinate in it, as many, many people do for minutes or hours each day, is not good for individual health and well-being. And it is dispiriting, and it undermines effective political action. And one of the things that happens when you come really close to the emergent edge of now, the front edge of now. Think of consciousness as like a windshield with some thickness to it. The subjective present is typically around 1.5 seconds long, ballpark. It has a kind of a thickness to it, right? Well, if you come really close to the very emergent front of that ongoing 1 to 2 second window or thickness of the windshield of consciousness, what starts to happen, and you can observe it directly, is that suffering, ruminating, fussing and feuding falls away because you're so close to being updated by whatever's new. That's a very effective way to get out of helpless outrage rumination about grr.
3: Okay, so we have a thought, something we hear, some piece of news, and we have a thought. And for a moment, we're on the edge of the newness.
4: Yep, exactly
3: but
4: right.
3: But what we do in many cases is that then we dwell on what we know went before what we remember about how we were feeling when and all of that stuff. So that enters in pretty quickly. But you're talking about that moment when the newness just kind of... Oh, delight.
4: Yeah.
3: There's delight there.
4: Wonder.
3: And wonder. So that's what all of these practices, the steadying the mind to help ourselves be familiar with, the sustained attention to that moment of newness.
4: Yeah, and have that capacity. Sometimes there's a place for ruminating about something. And it kind of ruminating comes from chewing your cud, right? Like the cows do.
3: Yeah.
4: You got to kind of chew on it. I'm a muller myself, you know?
3: Oh, my goodness. We're butting up against our time. Wait, hold that thought. I'm so sorry. I just want to remind our listeners, I'm here with Dr. Rick Hansen, and you can feel I'm getting more and more excited about this conversation. And I'm Justine Willis-Thompson, and you're listening to New Dimensions.

0: I'm here with Dr. Rick Hansen, and we're really getting into it. And we're talking about ruminating. We were just talking about that before the break, so please continue with your thought there.
1: Yeah, sometimes it's important to be able to just go inside, you know, and think about things and feel them, right? And to have a heart that is soft enough to feel the weight of the cries of the world, you know, the weight of the impacts on so many people, including many people who don't have the kind of privileges I have. And they are really impacted by the rise of authoritarianism in its various forms in the world these days, including in America. And so we need to be able to do that. On the other hand, I think many, many people would say that they are routinely preoccupied in a way that doesn't feel good and is not productive, and it doesn't help them figure anything out or move them to any action. It's just helpless outrage. Or alternately, people, and I know them, turn a blind eye to politics because they don't want to get upset about it. And for me, the kinds of strengths that get developed through long-term practice, including in the practices in this book, and what you see in people who are farther up the mountain of awakening, broadly defined, including farther along than I am, you see that they are tough as nails. They are strong. They don't suffer fools gladly. They're not afraid. They can't be cowed. They're not bowed. They may realize it in their role as, let's say, a monk under some dictator. They have, you know, limited opportunities to say what they see, but there's no fear inside their heart.
0: I think that you give a wonderful example of this, and it goes to that second practice, which is warming the heart and loving kindness. And you talk about experiencing a time with His Holiness the Dalai Lama. But what you notice off to the side was this bodyguard.
1: Yeah.
0: So I think that this kind of illustrates what
1: you're
0: talking
1: about. That's great. Great example. Yeah. Great example. Thanks for going there. So I lucked out. I got it to go to a conference where the Dalai Lama was present. This was 15 plus years ago. And because he's the head of state of an occupied nation, Tibet, there was a lot of security around the event. So it was very strange to be at a nonviolent Buddhist center like Sphere Rock with a bunch of armed guards with attack dogs. And yet the guards were all laughing and joyful because of the occasion. It was wonderful. So I filed into a room with about 100 other people. After a few minutes, the Dalai Lama came in with his translator and another guy. And the Dalai Lama gave a wonderful talk. I don't remember any of it. I do remember the other guy. He was an unprepossessing, looked like Tibetan, wearing a suit. He filled it out. He looked kind of like a 40-year-old version of a middle linebacker in a college football team. And he kind of moved like a dancer, and he stood off to the side, just smiling at everybody, no big deal, very humble, radiating loving kindness, no sense of hostility or menace. And then I began to realize he was the Dalai Lama's ninja. He was there to take a bullet for him if he had to. And you could sense in this man this profound capability, black belts up the yin-yang probably, and yet no menace, no hostility. And he was, for me, an epitome of practice, that he could be fully present, there to do a job, while being wide open to take in the whole room, not trying to create trouble with anyone, while clear about his own loyalties and what his job was if the chips were down. I was deeply moved by that, deeply touched by his example, including his readiness to sacrifice himself if need be.
0: Yeah. So there it is. That's the practice.
1: Yeah,
0: that to stay in that loving kindness, even when we can feel, take in how people are suffering because of certain actions of others. And so it's not that we're not aware of that.
1: Correct, entirely. And we can develop these in ourselves. Like that ninja, that bodyguard, had trained and cultivated. He had grown many, many flowers in his mind. He had pulled many, many weeds. He had helped the flowers to crowd out the weeds over time. And that's incredibly hopeful, especially at a time these days when so many people feel kind of helpless, feel sort of pushed around, futile, sense of despair.
0: Yes.
1: What use is it? In the last presidential election in 2016, do you know what percentage of young people age 18 to 25 voted? 15%.
0: Yeah.
1: 85% of them sat it out, even though they will most inherit the consequences, including for the world's climate.
0: And they said, oh, it doesn't matter. It doesn't matter.
1: Yeah. So, you know, instead of that, we can develop ourselves, which is so hopeful, through practices. You know, what you practice grows stronger.
0: Exactly.
1: And that's why we need to practice.
0: Exactly. So being whole, let's talk a little bit about wholeness. I think about that as allowing, we're receiving things without attaching to it, without, you know, grasping it somehow. Mm. But it doesn't mean that we're not receiving it. So we're opening to what is going on. We're not uninformed.
1: Yeah. So the practice of being wholeness, I call it being wholeness.
0: Yes.
1: I could have called it softening into wholeness as well. It comes from research that's very powerful. Quick summary is that if a person is stressfully solving a problem.
0: Yes.
1: Or alternately, spacing out, mind wandering, ruminating, fantasizing, daydreaming. Either way, the networks in the brain that especially get involved are in the midline of the cortex. If you could just kind of draw a line from your forehead in the middle of the top of your head all the way to the back, it's roughly there. The front part of that circuitry is involved in task-oriented problem-solving. The rearward portion is the so-called default mode network that gets active when we're ruminating or just spacing out. It's useful to do some of that, but I think most people, me included, we say, we spend way too much time stressfully solving problems or worrying about stuff in the ruminator rather than dropping into a sense of stable presence, being here as a whole. When we do that, we use networks on the sides of our brain, especially the right side for right-handed people, because that's the part of the brain that does holistic gestalt processing. And a lot of practice kind of boils down to getting out of the midline, in a sense, activation, especially getting out of the ruminator in the default mode and dropping into present moment awareness, which involves more circuits on the right side of your brain, switch for many left-handed people.
0: And I think you say that if we just go into that place where the mind is wandering, it tends to wander into the negative bias.
1: Exactly right. Research shows the average person has a wandering mind about half the time. And for every person like you who's probably pretty steady, there's someone who's really got a distracted, wandering mind. And you're right. The more that a person's mind wanders, the more that it tends to wander into negative material. Exactly right.
0: So it's
1: which
0: going
1: then
0: into
1: gets
0: the
1: reinforced. Yeah, you get sucked into the swamp and then it gets reinforced. And so then you're more swamp-like and more vulnerable to swampiness.
0: And then the whole, we get bombarded with all these, images of fear, you know, that this is where we're supposed to live in fear. Yeah. And that is huge. I mean, the media is just like pumping it out all the time. Our culture, it's just in the field.
1: Yeah.
0: And so we're really moving to change, to really change the power of a trajectory in our evolution.
1: Well, the how that is complex, right?
0: Yeah.
1: It's clear to me what we can do at the individual level in terms of practice. And we can learn from the wisdom traditions and then apply it in our own lives and respect, I think, the longing in everyone's heart for a fundamental inner peace, lovingness, and happiness. I think deep down inside, everyone wants that. People may go about it through narcissistic sociopathy, right, as an authoritarian ruler, or people may go about it in other ways, but I think we all long for that. And I just think, really, for people of all ages, particularly for people who've got a little practice under their belt, you know, they've meditated a little bit, they've done some yoga maybe they've done a little therapy, or they've just reflected a lot. Okay, great. If you're interested in what's next, if you're interested in developing yourself further, if you're interested in really fulfilling your own potential, as the great teachers have called us to do throughout all the traditions and throughout all of history, well, this is the book for you that I tried to write.
0: Right, exactly. And that's what you're saying is that, hey, here we are. We have a technology, let's say, that we can use for this time to be really practical and be of true help.
1: Yeah.
0: It takes a lot because we want the authoritarian, we want the fences, and we want the person say, here's how to do it in a certain way. But you're talking about something that is much bigger than that and more exciting. I totally agree.
1: And I just really super fast. It's like, think about people you know that are models to you of strength with heart. They have an unshakable core. They feel it. Yeah. You'll see the Dalai Lama's face sorrowing. Yeah. Let's say a kindergarten teacher that's highly respected, being upset about something, but really quickly coming back to center.
0: Whoa. Thank you. Thank you for that. I've been speaking with Dr. Rick Hansen, and he is the author of Neurodharma, New Science, Ancient Wisdom, and Seven Practices of the Highest Happiness. If you want to know more about his work, go to his website, rickhansen.net, or you can get there through the New Dimensions website, newdimensions.org. I'm Justine Willis-Toms. 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
6: Hello, I'm Martin Shaw, author of Courting the Wild Twin. Next time on New Dimensions, I'll be talking about seeking the exiled wild twin located deep inside and outside us.
7: Coming up on Tech Nation, Pulitzer Prize-winning journalist Gary Rivlin gives us the inside look at who's involved with whom in the current AI boom. You'll hear familiar companies and familiar names. His book is AI Valley, Microsoft, Google, and the $1 trillion race to cash in on artificial intelligence. Then, getting a bone marrow transplant without having to find a living donor. Kevin Caldwell from Osseum Health joins me to tell us their ultimate goal is that no one who needs a bone marrow transplant should be without a ready match. All this coming up on this week's Tech Nation.
8: Let's Take Five with Moira Gunn. 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
7: In 2012, I interviewed Brown University neuroscientist Seth Horowitz. He's the author of The Universal Sense, How Hearing Shapes the Mind. I mentioned to him a recent television commercial which featured a ringing telephone, and we all got up to answer it. Was this his intention?
9: Of course. What happens is when you put an environmental signal into something that you're not expecting, you're not going to be necessarily paying attention to the television. You will suddenly shift your attention to what is normally the source of that signal. So if you hear a telephone on television, you will look for your telephone. It's sort of like a friend of mine saying that he really wished that musicians would stop putting police sirens in their tracks because it was making him all paranoid. He's listening to his music and all of a sudden there's a siren coming down the street. Why? It's about what you think of as normal signal placement in your environment. A telephone is not supposed to be on the screen. It's supposed to be in your pocket, or if you're my age, it's supposed to be on the desk attached by a cord. So it's just a matter of shifting your attention to get you to pay attention. Oh, here's a product in your pocket, and yet we've shown it to you somewhere else.
10: So I have to say that easily, you know, 25%, if not more, of the commercial went by before we realized that.
9: This is why sometimes commercials are not really laid out properly. It's like, oh, we have something that will get someone's attention, but they don't think the next step is like, where is their attention going? So if this was an ad for a telephone, very nice, but you're not looking at the screen, it doesn't really
10: actually
9: do much.
10: I don't even know what it was an ad for, but it tricked us several times in a row. Yeah. Same thing.
9: This is the problem of using sound in advertising. It's badly handled for the most part. I have a sound design company, and this is what we've been trying to get the word out. Use sound properly or don't use it at all. And unfortunately, most people just don't use it at all.
10: Now, let's talk about Neuropop. You co-founded it. One of the things you do is sonic branding. Give us an example of sonic branding. I mean, the telephone ringing was the, well, let me get you attention right now. That's not sonic branding.
9: No. The idea of sonic branding is the idea of identity. My background is in auditory neuroscience, and my partner, Lance Massey, is a composer. And he came up with the T-Mobile ringtone, that da-da-da-da-da. And that came up because he wanted to know, how can we really get somebody's attention and lock, this is only the T-Mobile sound. And not to do advertising for them, but the idea that I told him was you have to use psychophysics, how the brain takes the world from out there, the world out there, and puts it in your brain. Sonic branding is coming up with a sound that locks your identification of something, an emotional response, an object, a beloved phone or a piece of equipment, in with all these psychological factors. So most people just make a sound and think, okay, I have played that sound 500 times. when I'm showing you a picture of this new car, you will therefore identify this sound with that car. Unfortunately, if you do sound wrong, it's very irritating. Or it's just too complicated, and you'll go, was that a bad soundtrack or something like that? It doesn't use the proper psychological principles. So the way we started with sonic branding was Lance called me one night just after I finished my PhD and said, what's psychophysics? And first I had to explain there's no dash. It's not psycho and physics. It's just mapping the outside world onto your brain. And the best way to do it is to take multiple senses and stack them up. So he would say, well, I have a visual logo, and it's these little squares that went, I think it was gray, gray, gray, pink, gray. And I said, well, if you make a sound pattern that matches the visual pattern, people will lock onto that. And so he came up with ba ba ba ba ba to match the visual, and it became one of the two best known audio logos of all time. The other one being Walter was always Intel logo, ba ba ba ba.
10: Yeah.
9: What other kind of things can you think of that you are instantly identify with the sound? Old jingles. If you're trying to come up with a sound that identifies an object, it's much more complicated. It has to be short. It has to get a response very quickly. That's unique to that item.
10: You've been listening to a 2012 TechNation interview with former Brown University researcher and neuroscientist Seth Horowitz.

0: Pulitzer Prize-winning journalist Gary Rivlin is back with us. He tracks who's been making all the major investments in AI and how this all came together to the place we are today. His book is AI Valley, Microsoft, Google, and the trillion-dollar race to cash in on artificial intelligence. Then in biotech, Kevin Caldwell from Osium Health talks about their ability to bank bone marrow transplants, eventually eliminating the need for finding a living donor. The ultimate goal is to have a match ready for anyone, every time.
1: TechNation is underwritten in part by MindK, a global software development force in a world where every business can be global. 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
0: And now, Gary Rivlin. Gary, welcome back to TechNation.
2: Well, my pleasure. Thanks for having me.
0: While your books have covered many, many topics, from poverty to politics to a drive-by shooting early on, I can't let you forget that you were one of the original journalists covering Silicon Valley and back with the dot-com boom. It was in high gear, and rogue venture capitalist Ron Conroy was investing a little bit in everything he could find. $100,000 was a little bit, including some kids called Larry and Sergey. With something called Google. Who needs a search engine? We already got three publicly traded. I mean, it was an interesting time. And now, with your book, you're back in Silicon Valley with a fresh cast of characters, some old familiar faces. What brought you back to Silicon Valley?
2: You know, it was kind of happenstance, just this random email from Reid Hoffman, co-founder of LinkedIn, maybe the most best connected fellow in Silicon Valley, first money in Facebook, really well known in Silicon Valley. Just sent in dear friend email. I found out later that I was one of 2,000 plus friends that he has, and just announcing that he was doing his first startup since LinkedIn. And I just love the concept, this idea that we're going to learn how to talk to computers in natural language rather than programming language. Earlier in my life, I tried programming in Fortran, a couple other languages. I found it really hard. So I just fell in. This is like in late 2022, just before ChatGPT upended the world. I said, like, wow, maybe it is time to go to AI. Maybe this is the moment. I just had, you know, really lucky timing. Someone on the ground saying to me, like, huh, you might want to look at that. Or his email suggesting to me, I said, maybe it's time to look at Silicon Valley again.
0: Well, AI got personal for many people with the launch of ChatGPT, which is, if you remember, November 30th, 2022. Not that long ago, 2.5 years. And your book starts there.
2: Well, I mean, to me, it was the starter's pistol for this AI moment, for the mad dash to cash in on AI. And in fact, just like Netscape in 1995 was the starter's pistol for the internet age. You know, this company that had been founded 16 months earlier, Netscape, goes public and, you know, extraordinary. I think it quadrupled, the stock price quadrupled its first day, and just kind of, you know, launched a 1,000, 10,000, who knows how many dot-coms. ChatGPT to me was that same kind of moment. It made AI real for people. I mean, AI, as you well know, has been part of our lives, whether we knew it or not, for decades. Google has been using it since the 2000s in search to kind of more efficiently deliver the ads. Google Translation's been around since like around 2015 and stuff. But this was a chatbot, so you could communicate with it. It wasn't operating in the background. You know, you could say hello and you could ask it questions, and it miraculously in seconds spit out answers.
0: And we hear so much about AI, and I want to make sure that we understand one reference that did not start here in Silicon Valley, but started elsewhere, and we hear it a lot. It's called DeepMind. Take us, what is DeepMind? Where did it start? How did it get here?
2: Yeah, so to me, that was the first extraordinary AI startup. It was founded in London, so very, very far from Silicon Valley, in 2010. By two academics, and, you know, this is a tech story, an Oxford dropout. It wasn't a Harvard or a Stanford dropout. It was an Oxford startup. So it's the British version of the startup story. And, you know, they right from the get-go, this is 2010, you know, AI really couldn't do much of anything. And they were talking about, we're going to figure out AGI, artificial general intelligence, super intelligence, you know, an AI.

0: AI that could do as well, if not better than humans at every cognitive task. And so they just started raising money. Most people thought they were crazy, you know, talking about this back then, but, you know, they kept at it, had a couple of impressive demos. And in 2014, Google bought DeepMind for $650
1: million. $650 million. Who gets out of bed for a million anything anymore? So if we take a look at this, it's very interesting. So when you hear DeepMind, it started in London and it was bought here and brought here. Now, one of the people from DeepMind is very interesting to me because Mustafa Suleiman started at DeepMind in London, DeepMind to Google, left, went to Inflection AI, and is now at Microsoft. And let me tell you, this is just like the dot-com boom. People are moving around, in and out, wherever. But you focus on Inflection AI, and so just keep that in mind. Mustafa Suleiman, he's, of course, been on this show. He's been everywhere. but take us there. What happened when DeepMind got to Google, and where were we in that whole soup? Because it was a while before OpenAI showed up.
0: Right. So 2014, when Google bought DeepMind, it was really early on in what we're calling machine learning, deep learning, these neural networks that mimic the workings of the brain. You don't hard code a bunch of rules. You have it read, consume data, consume books, consume, you know, the text on the internet, you fine tune it, it self improves by getting feedback and all. And so that was just starting to be accepted among academics, among researchers. And so they were, and DeepMind, in fact, was one of the earliest machine learning startups. So Mustafa Suleiman and the other co-founders, you know, go to Google. It was very frustrating. I mean, I'll just tell it from Suleiman's point of view. You know, he was the practical AI guy. Like, okay, we have this amazing technology. What can we do with it that really helps people's lives, that, you know, we could use in products for healthcare, whatever, and all? And, you know, he moved actually from DeepMind, which stayed in London. It was owned by Google, but DeepMind itself stayed in London. He moved to Silicon Valley to go work for Google Brain. It was weird. Google had Google DeepMind and they had Google Brain. So they had competing artificial intelligence units that would merge in 2023. But once he was at Google Brain, he was really frustrated because he saw this amazing stuff inside Google. And Google had this thing called Mina in like 2020 that was ChatGPT before ChatGPT. But Google was a major company with, you know, tens of billions of dollars, 100 plus billion dollars in revenue. It was a threat if they put it out there and this chatbot started saying the wrong things, racist things, anti-Semitic, misogynist things. So they were scared of it. You know, OpenAI, which put out ChatGPT, it was a startup. So they were brave. So Mustafa in 2022, or the start of 2022, gave notice at Google. He was just fed up with banging on the table and just having them, yeah, we're working on it. He wanted to get product out there. And he was the one who came up with the idea for Inflection. He got Reid Hoffman, a second co-founder, third co-founder, to join him. And he took over as CEO. And the thing I loved about Inflection, I really focused on Inflection because it wasn't just IQ. They were doing EQ, emotional intelligence, a chatbot that would get nuance, that would understand you, or at least kind of give a simulation of understanding you. And I just was fascinated by that prospect of a bot with emotional intelligence.
1: So Mustafa starts Inflection AI. I mean, there's always more characters in all of this. Starts Inflection AI. And I suspect that he got money from Reid Hoffman.
0: Yeah, I think it was Reid wrote a $40 million check, but it was a very large number in the tens of millions of dollars. Hoffman's venture capital outfit, Greylock, wrote a $100 million check, the largest check they had written in their something like 60 years of existence. So, you know, Mustafa writes this memo laying out his idea for this chatbot that would eventually be called Pi, P-I. And before there was a product, before there was anything, he raised $230 million on just this, you know, very, it was a very good memo, but $230 million for a memo. And all, in fact, a year later, when they finally put out Pi, this would have been in May of 2023, the next month, they raised another $1.3 billion with a product that had been out there for barely a month and had no revenue. Its investors included Bill Gates, Eric Schmidt, Will.i.am, the musician, Ashton Kutcher, the actor, and lots of, you know, well-known people in Silicon Valley who were perfectly happy to put money into something that had Reid Hoffman and Mustafa Suleiman as co-founders.
1: And now you know how it works, everybody. All of a sudden, what we call the boys all get excited and the money starts flowing. And I either have to have a piece of everything or I got to have mine. I got to put it into the one I'm going to line up with. Now you're like, well, wait a minute. This is just what this is in summer, spring 2023, fall of 2022 is when ChatGPT came out. Who are these OpenAI guys? Who is the Sam Altman that, you know, was just, you know, what? How long have they been around?
0: So they were, OpenAI was founded in 2015. There was a famous dinner right off of Sand Hill Road. That's where all the venture capital, most of the big venture capitalists have offices. And Elon Musk was there. Sam Altman was there. It's about a group of about 8 or 10. And they just saw what was going on, that Google had, you know, recently bought DeepMind. And they were thinking like, well, we don't want AI in the hands of these huge tech companies. They're going to be driven by profit. We really wanted something that pays attention to safety, that pays attention to, like, ensuring that AI is good for humanity. And they created a nonprofit, OpenAI. So Sam Altman actually wasn't the CEO back then. And so, but the problem with these neural networks with deep learning is they're very, very, very expensive to train, very, very expensive to operate. The talent that you needed, Ilya Sutskever, who was part of that original group that came up with this idea of OpenAI, I think his salary was $1.8 million a year. He had been at Google. And to convince him to come over, they paid him $1.8 million a year. I mean, deep learning talent is really, really expensive. So come 2018, they tossed aside this idea of a nonprofit. You know, they kept a nonprofit board and, you know, create a for-profit entity that raised money in a typical way from venture capitalists, Reid Hoffman included. In fact, Reid was an original investor in 2015 when it was a nonprofit. And then in 2018, when they went to this for-profit model, Reid led the round.
1: You're listening to Tech Nation. I'm Moira Gunn, and my guest today is Pulitzer Prize-winning journalist Gary Rivlin. You may know him from his many books, including Saving Main Street, Small Business in the Time of COVID-19. You may be familiar with his experience from the New York Times, Wired Magazine, and the Industry Standard that we all want to remember fondly.
0: May rest in peace.
1: He's here today with AI Valley, Microsoft, Google, and the trillion-dollar race to cash in on artificial intelligence. Well, if you don't know Silicon Valley, know this. The moment things start to move, and I got to say, for some reason, ChatGPT just hit at the right time, in the right way, ran into mainstream people like, oh, let's try this. The moment that started, everybody was in on the deal, either starting or investing. There was a real scrimmage out there.
0: Well, you know, it's interesting. It's kind of the fastest adopted tech product ever. You know, I think within 5 days, they had a million users. Within a few months, they had 100 million users. Nowadays, they're up above 300, maybe 400 million, you know, monthly users. I don't know how many people listening have used it, but I used it right away, and it was like sorcery. It was like magic. You ask it a question, and seconds later, you get this complete answer. In fact, the first thing I did when I thought of a book about AI, and it said, write me a 5,000-word proposal on an AI book. And, you know, it took less than a minute to write 5,000 words. I mean, it wasn't particularly well written, but it was very useful. It, you know, it's obviously better read than I am. It's got a better memory than I am. And I picked up all these ideas, and like people were doing like such fun, odd things with it. One of my favorites was someone said, explain Karl Marx's economic theory in the version of a Taylor Swift song. And, you know, just like, and it was really funny. It was very good. You know, write me a cover letter for a job application in the style of a Shakespearean sonnet. You know, all this kind of crazy stuff. So you could, you know, people at first thought, oh, it's just a regurgitation machine. It's finding something out there. But then when you saw the way people were playing, were like, no, it's doing what you could call original stuff, right? They could figure out it takes something here and doing it in a different style. You could tell it to like explain to me what artificial intelligence is for an eighth grader. Do it for, you know, explain some complicated physics concept as if I was a 7-year-old, and it could do that. And yeah, it wouldn't do it perfectly. I tell people like, you know, this is like the internet in the mid-1990s, like you see a web page from 1997, you just roll your eyes. And I think that's the way people are going to look at these chatbots. And yeah, they make mistakes. Yeah, they're not perfect. But I'm imagining 5 or 10 years from now being exponentially times several times exponentially better. I think they're going to be at the center of our lives, just like the internet is at the center of our lives now.
1: Well, I have to say, reading the book, it's like a murder mystery with 25 characters in it. Some of them are venture capitalists. Some of them are technologists who founded companies. But before that were, you know, programmers or whatever they were. And they became venture capitalists. Or, I mean, there's just, it's like, wait a minute, weren't you part of this then, you know, and you're part of the PayPal mafia. That's where you got your money, you know. So all of these things come together, and yet you're seeing this inflection AI going along, you're following this, and then somehow Mustafa jumps ship and goes to Microsoft. What's up with that?
0: Yeah, it's just, you know, starving on $1.5 billion. Like, again, these things are so expensive. So, you know, there was so much money being thrown. There is so much money being thrown at these startups. You know, I think the number I saw was $175 or so billion in venture capital in 2024 went into these AI startups. But if you were this ambitious company like Inflection, Mustafa's company, you know, doing a model where you had to create it, train it, fine tune it, and then operate it, you know, it was costing billions of dollars. And so in the fall of 2023, when, you know, Mustafa Reed sat down to look at like, okay, how much more money are we going to have to raise? They realized like, we're going to have to raise $2 billion just to operate for the next year. But what's going to happen after that? We're probably going to have to raise $4 billion, $6 billion, $10 billion. And so they just realized that, especially for these products that people could use for free. I mean, there are people who pay $20 a month for the most cutting edge version of ChatGPT or some of these other models out there from other companies. But you could use the almost as good version for nothing. And so it's becoming this commodity that they're having to pour billions and billions and billions of dollars into. And, you know, Mustafa just decided, came to the conclusion that I just want to create this bot. I want to create my emotional intelligent bot that, you know, could do things for us, that this idea of the personal agent. And at Microsoft, you know, they have like $100 billion in reserve right now. They have like a billion plus users. And I think that just proved really tempting. Instead of, you know, flying the world hat in hand, going to the United Arab Emirates or Japan, et cetera, looking for more and more billions of dollars, why don't I focus on creating this amazing product, and I'll let the compute, all that money and all that money it takes to operate, to train and operate these models, I'll just rely on Microsoft. So in March of 2024, he shocked everyone. The company was doing great. its model in tests and benchmark tests was the second most powerful model out there, second only to GPT-4. And so people were thinking like, wow, they're really hitting it at millions of users and all. But 2 weeks after they announced that they have these blowaway benchmarks, they shocked the tech world by saying they weren't acquired by Microsoft. It was like this odd thing where Mustafa and most of the Inflection staff went to Microsoft, and Microsoft paid $650 million to license Inflection's technology. And you know that was just to get around the government, the FTC, looking at, are we allow this acquisition to happen? The FTC would look at it anyway. But anyway, so in March 2024, he just threw in the towel thinking like, this is going to be too expensive. He, in fact, famously said, I'm sure it's controversial in Silicon Valley, he doesn't think any of these consumer bots are going to survive as independent efforts.
1: There are so many startups in this field now. A lot of people are starting up stuff. And you noted that the startups worry about their GPU bills. GPU. What are the GPU bills?
0: Right. So the expression everyone uses in the tech world is compute. And, you know, that's just, you know, the amount of computer time these GPU as a graphic processing units.
1: Graphic processing unit, not like your computing processing unit that we knew. When we went to video graphics, like Silicon Graphics, we started generating graphic processing units.
0: And, it's like these things have to run 24 hours a day, 7 days a week. You need a lot of them. I think of Inflection was up to like 22,000 of them. And now a year later, that seems nothing.
1: I'm speaking with Pulitzer Prize-winning journalist Gary Rivlin. He's here today with AI Valley, Microsoft, Google, and the trillion-dollar race to cash in on artificial intelligence. We'll talk more after a break.

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In the second half of our show, the capability of getting a bone marrow transplant from a cryobank and the ability to donate your bone marrow, just like you might choose to donate your other organs. Stay with us.

0: You're listening to Tech Nation. I've been speaking with Pulitzer Prize-winning journalist Gary Rivlin. His book is AI Valley, Microsoft, Google, and the $1 trillion Race to Cash in on Artificial Intelligence. Gary has just been talking about the so-called GPUs that are needed to process all that AI, and how they are so expensive, and how they really drive the cost up to simply get the AI to work. You could spend $100 million in GPU operating costs to do a single training run for your AI model, just so it could answer that question posed by you and get it back to you in a matter of seconds. But why are they called GPUs, graphics processing units? Well, when we first started building modern computers decades ago, we were lucky to build one computer processor with one memory where the program was stored. And the computer processing unit, or CPU, would only execute one instruction at a time. While CPUs were always getting better, faster, cheaper, it didn't take long to imagine that if you could organize more computer processing units and have them work on more memory items, or have one processor access multiple memories all at the same time, you could speed up the time it took your application to come up with an answer. And how far back were these imaginings? Easily the 1950s. But the state of hardware technology still needed to move forward. The first massively parallel computer is considered to be the Iliac 4, built by various federal government agencies and housed at NASA, Ames Research Center in California, in the early 1970s. Components of that original system can be viewed at the Computer History Museum in Mountain View. And then, as tech moved forward, we could put whole parallel computing architectures onto a single chip. And it turned out that the first popular consumer application which could actually make use of this type of computer architecture? Video game graphics. Think about it. The 3D video game world that you're playing in has to be reconfigured to look right as you navigate through it, as you view it on your two-dimensional screen. No matter what, a standard single processor could only process so much. So even your laptop today and your phone has some of this parallel architecture built right into it. Back in the tech world, when video game graphics were built on a single chip, the chips became known as graphics chips. And how much processing power you needed was described in terms of graphics processing units, or GPUs. Time passed, and it turned out that all the training software for AI was a great fit for the parallel computing power of these graphics chips, especially when these graphics chips were appropriately extended to match the actual computations and memory needed. And beyond that, many of these powerful chips are also intermeshed and interrelated, and the architecture story only gets more complicated from there. You may have heard of the company NVIDIA. That's spelled N-V-I-D-I-A, or you might have heard it called NVIDIA, but it really is NVIDIA. For the longest time, they built graphics chips for video games. And then along came this new application, artificial intelligence, and they pivoted. So when you hear the term graphics chips or GPUs, likely in reference to AI, just know you're already hearing a very out-of-date term. Why aren't they called AI chips? Well, always remember, technology moves fast. Words that describe it, they move more slowly. And now, back to Gary.
1: These things have to run 24 hours a day, 7 days a week. You need a lot of them. I think of inflection was up to like 22,000 of them. And now, a year later, that seems nothing. You know, Elon Musk's XAI has 100,000 plus of these. And, you know, they're very expensive. They're like $40,000 a piece, and they're huge energy hogs. So you have to pay for that, you know, all that energy. And so what was happening is just that the price got more and more expensive. There's a startup. I only write a little bit about this, but there was a startup. They were very early in AI search. So challenging Google in search, but rather than Google spitting out their 10 blue links, you know, with AI search, you can have an answer. Like imagine like your own personally crafted Wikipedia paragraph explaining something. And it was costing so much for the computer time that it disabled some of their more cutting edge features and delayed putting out their upgrade because it was costing too much. They stopped spreading the word about their product because the more people who use it, the more expensive their bills, and they couldn't afford it. And so, you know, what's one of the things that scares me about AI, and we can get into other things to be scared about AI, but it's so expensive. I fear that these cutting edge models, the chatbots, the ones that create, you know, words, images, video, I think it's going to be mainly the stuff of big tech, that the same big tech companies that dominated in the 2010s are going to continue dominating, Google, Meta, Microsoft, a few others, because these things are so, so expensive. And, you know, you'll still have startups doing smaller applications, less ambitious things. But for these kind of the brass ring $1 trillion company that Google founded in a garage and turns into a multi-trillion dollar company, you know, I'm scared this is going to be the stuff of, you know, a few giants.
0: Well, it's hard to get around the giants. Just Anthropic, we haven't even mentioned them. They got $4 billion from Amazon. I'm sure Amazon could, we have to write that check. Can somebody just Venmo them or something? You know, just send it over. Somebody expense it, would you? You know,
1: they got billions more from Google. I think they've raised up to like $20 billion, somewhere near.
0: Think about it. Amazon, $4 billion. And then Google gives them, like, well, you can't do, I got to have something too. There was a time back in the dot-com days when I traced who was on the boards, a lot of these majors. And I realized that, wait a minute, the CEO of Intel is on Google's board. And then that person is actually from Apple's board. And then I realized there were only about 20 people. They were all on each other's boards, which meant they all knew each other's technology. And it's like, yeah, they're putting this kind of money in. They get to know what's going on. And that, there's a web there. There's a web. We'll find out all about it later, but you can see it. I have to also say that there is, for people who think this is just an insider and you got to know the people, there are so many times when I just laughed out loud. You know, Elon Musk, it's like he was becoming the Elon Musk we know, but it was after the first, you know, shades of who Elon was. He's been growing and changing and morphing over time. And you were saying how Elon and his wife at the time had dinner with Mustafa Suleiman in London back when Mustafa was with DeepMind. And you say, after the dinner, Mustafa said, I could never quite grasp whether he actually understood what we were talking about. It was like, really fascinating. You know, these people have grown for you today, and you will find them here. So let me ask this. I could talk to you for 2 hours, but I don't have a 2-hour show. Thank goodness. But let's talk about how is, you know, this AI valley. Yeah, it's drinking the Kool-Aid, AI Kool-Aid now. How is this AI trend in the valley like the dot-com boom and ultimate bust, but the dot-com boom, how is it like that?
1: Yeah, this idea that you just had to come up with an idea and you had venture capitalists throwing money at you. I mean, back in the dot-com day, there are venture capitalists writing multi-million dollar checks based on a meeting without any due diligence or anything like that. You know, fast forward to 2023 when all these venture capitalists who had no money in AI and realized that, oh my goodness, we're missing this next big trend. They were throwing tens of millions of dollars at companies with very little due diligence. There was a couple of companies, four engineers would quit a Google or a Meta. You know, they were experts in machine learning, and they come up with this idea, and a week later, they'd raised $10 million. So the first thing that's in first parallel to me is just the amount of money being thrown, indiscriminately thrown at these companies. And, you know, I mean, some of them, a Google would become a big hit. Most of them would go poof and all. You know, another similarity to me was the rhetoric. You know, the internet in 1995 was going to bring us all together and make us all smarter and, you know, ultimately bring about a more cohesive world. That didn't quite play out that way. And, you know, you saw the same kind of claims around AI. It's going to close the gap between the developed world and the developing world, et cetera. And again, I think AI is astonishing. I actually do think a lot of good positives are going to come from it. But, you know, not world peace and not, you know, closing of the inequality gap between, you know, the rich countries and the poor countries. You know, there are some differences though. You know, no one was really scared of the internet in the mid 1990s. I mean, you know, there are people talking about, you know, instant gratification. It's going to be too easy to buy stuff, which ended up being true. But you know, AI is different. Because from the start, there's been, you know, they're dubbed the doomers, you know, those who arguably saw too many Hollywood movies and were scared that, you know, they were going to be, you know, the laser-eyed robots who were going to subjugate humanity. In fact, Elon Musk is so interesting because he was the loudest of the doomers in the mid-2010s. He was the one warning against these laser-eyed robots at the same time he was investing in AI. In 2023, people might remember, there's a few months after ChatGPT came out, there was a group calling for a six-month pause in the development of these advanced large language models, these, you know, advanced systems. Elon Musk signed the pause letter, but meanwhile, it came out that he was trying to scoop up any AI talents he could find to create his own cutting-edge large language model. And in fact, within a month or two of him signing the pause letter, you know, he had his own, you know, AI chatbot, which would eventually be called XAI. And also, you know, he was kind of all over the place. You know, he was, you know, against it and warning. I mean, Reid Hoffman makes the joke that, you know, he has a God complex. You know, it'll be okay so long as I'm in charge.
0: Well, he reminds me of the guy in Las Vegas who puts the same money down on the red and the black at the roulette table. It's like, wait a minute. Which way are you going here? Which way are you going here? Well, this was a remarkably fun book to read because people say, oh, who needs to follow all this? Well, trust me on this. If it's Gary Rivlin, he follows the people and the money. Never loses either trail. It's in there. And I appreciate it so much. In fact, I do want to say, you said it succinctly toward the end there. Just like everything else, this is overstated in the short run and underestimated in the long term. And that's kind of where we are. You can kind of feel it if you've seen these arcs before.
1: Yeah, and that's the last parallel with the dot-com era and today. Yes, most dot-com companies went kablooey, but, you know, 15 years later, almost everything that was being said about how important these internet companies are going to be came true. And I think the same is going to be with AI, that, you know, no, you won't be using agents to book reservations and buy presents for your kids anytime in 2025. But in 10 years, in 15 years, yeah, I'm actually convinced that this will be central, that, you know, the younger generations, AI is going to be as central to their lives as mobile, the internet. So we underestimate the long term, and I think that's going to happen here.
0: Well, Gary, thanks so much. You know, you're always welcome on Tech Nation. Come back, see us anytime.
1: That is great. Thank you so much.
0: My guest today is Gary Rivlin. His book is AI Valley, Microsoft, Google, and the $1 trillion Race to Cash In on Artificial Intelligence. It's published by HarperCollins. I'm Moira Gunn. You're listening to Tech Nation. Often the next thing we hear after learning that someone needs a bone marrow transplant is that they have to find a living donor that matches them to give it. When no family member is a match, this can take months and many challenges before the transplant is complete. Today we're talking with Osium Health and its new technology, which cryobanks bone marrow, all with the hope that eventually only a few will be left without a ready match. Kevin Caldwell is its co-founder and CEO. Kevin, welcome to the program.
2: Thank you for having me, Maura.
0: Now, we've all heard of bone marrow transplants. They're permanent, life-saving treatments for various kinds of blood cancer, be it leukemia or lymphoma or multiple myeloma. And to be clear, the clearing of your unhealthy bone marrow and giving you new bone marrow, either from a match in your family, which can just be a few more weeks, or more likely, an unrelated donor, which can take months, all includes being in a medical setting or a hospital. So let's start there. How many bone marrow transplants are there in the U.S. today?
2: So there are two major types of bone marrow transplants. There's autologous bone marrow transplants, which is where a person gives a transplant to themselves. And then there are allogeneic bone marrow transplants, which is where one person gives bone marrow to another person. And what we're really working on at Osium is the second kind of bone marrow transplant, where you need a donor. And there's about 20,000 people who go looking for one of those transplants each year in the United States. And we only do about 10,000 of those transplants.
0: Now, if someone's a family member, you know, frequently they're right there with you, co-located, so that can happen in the same place. But many times, the donor, even in your family, but certainly an unrelated donor found somewhere in the system, somewhere that matches you, they may not be co-located with you. How do you maneuver or navigate that disparate geographic distance?
2: Right. So today, bone marrow donors are found through registries. And so many countries, including the United States, have national registries of bone marrow donors. And these are basically people who have volunteered to be potential donors for someone else who needs a transplant, who happens to be a close genetic match to themselves. And when a person requires a transplant and doesn't have a match readily available in the family, these registries are called upon. It's true that usually the donor and the recipient are not in the same location. The donor could be anywhere in the country or even elsewhere in the world. And so when that happens, the donor goes to a bone marrow collection center that is typically geographically close to where the donor lives. Their bone marrow will be removed at that center, and then it's transported to the bone marrow transplant center where the patient resides. It's typically shipped overnight, fresh.
0: And so within 24 to 36 hours, you've connected the donor with the recipient, although this may have taken months to find the right person to get that all set up. Everybody's got to be in a medical setting to make that happen.
2: Exactly. There's a lot of logistics and coordination that have to be done in order to make a transplant possible. It's really a Herculean effort on the part of both the patient's team, the registry, the team recovering the cells from the donor. Everyone has to coordinate perfectly in order to make the transplant happen.
0: Now, Osium has come up with the technology to make an impact here. What has Osium Health done?
2: So Osium has developed the capability to recover bone marrow from organ donors. And these are the same deceased organ donors that we rely upon for hearts, livers, lungs, kidneys, etc. Osium has developed a process for obtaining bone marrow from those same individuals and then cryopreserving or banking that bone marrow so that it can be used later. This allows someone who is an organ donor today to provide a transplant for and ultimately save the life of someone who needs a bone marrow transplant in the future. One of the things that we've really worked on is the ability to maximize the life-saving value of every donation that we get. And so Unlike living donor, sort of volunteer donation, where one donor saves the life of one patient, we were able to obtain many more bone marrow stem cells from a deceased organ donor. And this allows us to save multiple lives from each donor. For an adult transplant, a typical organ donor could provide enough bone marrow for two or three transplants. And if the patients are pediatric patients, and leukemia is the most common cancer that children do get, then we could do 4 to 6 transplants from a single donor.
0: Now, I know that the U.S. government, under its Administration for Strategic Preparedness and Response, and specifically its agency called BARDA, and listeners may remember BARDA from during the COVID pandemic, it supported all the development of vaccines and COVID diagnostics and anything to do with the pandemic. BARDA has awarded Osseum Health $125 million contract. What is that contract for, and why is the U.S. government interested in this?
2: Right. So one of the goals that HHS is charged with, and in particular the Biomedical Advanced Research and Development Authority, or BARDA, is preparing the United States for catastrophic events, mass casualty events that would significantly harm large numbers of U.S. persons. And within their mandate is nuclear and radiological countermeasures. And in particular, one scenario that they want us to be prepared for is one where, God forbid, there's a nuclear weapon that detonates on U.S. soil. Were that to happen, tens of thousands of people would be exposed to enough radiation that they would be at risk of what we call hematopoietic acute radiation syndrome. And that just means that the stem cells in their bone marrow sort of mutate, and this puts them at risk of death within about a month, unless those people are treated. One of the best treatments for someone who is at risk of sort of radiation poisoning is a bone marrow transplant, because that allows us to permanently replace their blood and immune system, in this case, the disease or radiation poisoned immune system, with a new healthy immune system from a donor. So we mentioned earlier, Maura, that there are only about 10,000 bone marrow transplants per year in the United States. In this scenario, we would need to do 50 or 100,000 transplants in just a few weeks. The system would be overwhelmed in this scenario, unless there was a way to do the transplants much more quickly, unless it were possible to get the bone marrow immediately on demand without needing to identify thousands of donors in real time. This requires banked bone marrow that's already been collected, tested, sort of characterized, and it's ready to deploy on demand. That, of course, is exactly what Osseum does. And this is an example of what we think of as dual use. And so we're building the bone marrow bank so that we can treat patients with blood cancers who need a transplant under sort of conventional medical circumstances, but the same capability that we're building that will enable many of those patients who are currently going unserved to receive a transplant would also allow us to respond far more effectively during one of these catastrophic events.
0: Now, I know that this bone marrow transplant procedure, which Osseum has available today and is in use, does not need any more approvals to go forward. You could just continue from here. But I was interested, Osseum has decided on its own to conduct clinical trials. What are you studying and why are you doing this?
2: So it's true, Maura. Bone marrow transplants have been around for about 70 years. The earliest bone marrow transplants were done in the 1950s and 60s, and more than 1.5 million of these procedures have been done around the world. We often think of stem cell therapy as 21st century medicine, but bone marrow transplants are really the original stem cell therapy, and Osseum is building upon that sort of deep clinical history. Although bone marrow transplants themselves have a lot of precedent, our process, where we're obtaining bone marrow from organ donors, cryopreserving it, and then using that bone marrow for transplant, is a novel process that we've developed. We have a lot of confidence in that process based on the quality of the data that we're seeing so far from the initial transplants that we've done. And we want to make sure that physicians have access to that data. And so in order for physicians to develop confidence that our product can be used to reconstitute the blood and immune systems of their patients. They need a data set to rely on. And so the purpose of the study is to produce that clinical data set. And so we are measuring the rate of engraftment, how much time passes between when the bone marrow is transplanted and when the patient's blood and immune system is reconstituted. We're also measuring the amount of time the patient spends in the hospital, and a variety of other metrics, and really, really trying to show that they have excellent outcomes. And so far, that's bearing out.
0: Now, Osseum Health is in a period of building this donor bank. What if you need a bone marrow transplant today, especially if you don't have a match right now?
2: So if you're looking for a bone marrow donor, you can go to osseumhealth.com and go to our HOPE program, which is a program that we established, you know, for people who are looking for a bone marrow donor and don't have one readily available, and just provides information, a little bit of information about the diagnosis and contact information. Our team will review that. And then someone from our clinical team will ask to be put in touch with your doctor. And if you are a good candidate for the study or for the expanded access program, then our team would work with your doctor from there.
0: What if you want to donate?
2: The way to become an Osseum donor is to become an organ donor. So if you just sign up for organ donation at the DMV, then you'll be a potential Osseum donor.
0: So where do you go from here, Kevin? There's a lot of work to be done.
2: Well, we are looking forward to the completion of our PRESERVE clinical trial for the treatment of blood cancers. We hope to bring the number of patients who go looking for a donor and ultimately receive a transplant much closer to 100% than it is today, so that fewer and fewer people die from this treatable disease. Beyond that, there's an enormous number of applications of banked bone marrow and stem cells, including enabling organ transplants without immunosuppression, people who receive solid organs from the same donors that we rely upon for bone marrow. Our hope is that one day they can live without needing to have their immune systems suppressed with drugs. There are opportunities to use some of the bone from the donors to make orthopedic products to expedite the healing after orthopedic surgery, and really just a vast number of other applications. We're looking forward to dramatically expanding our blood cancer treatment program from the 9 centers that are currently participating in our clinical trial to the hundreds of bone marrow transplant centers around the U.S. and world that treat patients every day.
0: Well, Kevin, thank you so much for joining us. I hope you come back. Keep us updated.
2: Thanks for having me, Maura.
0: Kevin Caldwell is the co-founder and CEO of Osseum Health. 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

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I'm Paul Landcourt.

On the next Fresh Air, historian Elizabeth Stordor Pryor spent years lecturing on the most charged word in American English and never told a soul that her father was the man who infamously used it, the legendary comic Richard Pryor. We talk about the N-word, growing up as Pryor's daughter, and why late in his career he swore to never say the word again. Join us.

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1: Hi, friends. Welcome to Bayou de Beltway. I am your host, Pearson Cross. And today we're going to have an interesting segment with Matthew Gromlich, who is running for Congress in the 4th District, facing off against Mike Johnson. Mr. Gromlich was born in California. His father was military, moved to North Carolina, and then ended up going to high school there, middle school, high school, and then went on to get a bachelor's degree and a graduate degree from North Carolina State, as well as he currently has a PhD from the University of Nevada. And he is working in Louisiana at, he's teaching at Louisiana State University at Shreveport, and he's been there since 2021. He's an education professor. His expertise in, among other things, curriculum and instruction. And very interestingly, he's in the math area. Math is his focus. So lots of interesting questions, but we're here to talk to him today about running for Congress. Welcome to the show.
2: Thank you so much for having me.
1: Absolutely. So, you know, you're minding your own business, teaching math at at LSUS, and then all of a sudden you go, oh, I'm going to run for Congress. Yeah, it seems like, why exactly?
2: Yeah, it seems a little crazy. It is definitely outside of the norm. It's not where I anticipated my life or career trajectory going. But, you know, you said in the intro that at some point, I moved to Las Vegas. I taught high school and middle school in Las Vegas during the first Trump term, 2016 era. And I saw the impact that policy has on students, on communities, and on families. And when Trump was reelected in 24, I knew that there would be some high likelihood that there would be legislation that would be passed that would be detrimental to the people that I teach and their families and the community that I live in. So as Mike Johnson is my representative, I live in Caddo Parish. I decided that I was going to throw my hat in the ring and give him a run for his money.
1: So this is your first foray into elected politics, is that correct?
2: It is. I've worked on campaigns before, just, you know, field and phone banking. In Nevada, we had a caucus system there. And so I worked in my caucus. I was actually a delegate for my caucus to represent my caucus at the precinct and county levels. So I know a little bit about, you know, politics from the organization grassroots side, but this is my first time actually being the candidate.
1: So one thing that we're going to talk about later, I think, is that, you know, there's some issues with the 4th District and there are issues with all the districts in Louisiana as the election has been cast into this kind of really nebulous gray area right now. In the meantime, how have you been organizing your campaign? Are you going out? Are you meeting people? Are you doing public appearances? What are you doing? You're raising money?
2: All the above. So in the current 4th District, the map that everyone agreed to and ran under up until a few days ago, the 4th District included parts of 20 parishes. And our campaign team has been trying to reach out to people in every parish. We started this coffee shop tour where we identified a coffee shop in each of the parishes that would allow us to come and hang out and then invite the community in just for like a meet and greet, nothing formal. Let's get to know each other, express your concerns. And so at this point, we've been able, I believe it's 14 parishes that we have reached at this point. We had some other ones that were on the calendar for this week and next week that, you know, unfortunately have had to be postponed a little bit until we figure out what's happening. But really trying to meet people where they are. We're going to a bunch of different events. I'm doing, you know, TikTok lives. I'm doing media appearances, any interviews that people are asking for. We're just trying to be everywhere all at once and show up for the community like I have been doing in my classroom and in my school.
1: So when you go out and do these coffee shop meet and greets and you're talking to people, mm-hmm. what kind of concerns, what are they thinking about? What's top of their mind?
2: I think that you have national concerns that are going to be everywhere as far as healthcare access, as far as education, as far as the affordability crisis that we're in right now. What's been really interesting as I've traveled in the more rural areas of Louisiana is that what I'm hearing from people on the ground is how much they love Louisiana and how much they love their town, and they just want things to be better.
1: Hmm. And what would do they make suggestions about what your role would be in making things better?
2: Yeah, it really depends on what parish you're talking about. You know, no one person thinks the same. No parish, no district is a monolith, especially if you look at District 4 and how geographically diverse it is in the current map. Some parishes, like in Vernon Parish, the biggest concern that people had was access to transportation and how they don't have any type of city buses or bike lanes or really a way for people to move from one part of the parish or city to the other. And that impacts jobs and work. When I was in Evangeline Parish, the main concern was broadband access and how without broadband access, people are forced to move out of the parish and into bigger cities or move to other states to be able to access the type of jobs and careers that they're wanting. And if they had broadband access, like reliable access there, they would be able to continue their career trajectory from the place that they were born and raised and love.
1: Now, correct me if I'm wrong, but it seems to me that Joe Biden's bill, the $350 billion bill, yes, contains some funds for broadband access. Are those being used in the 4th District, or is it just a slow process?
2: Thankfully, there were funds that were appropriated for that. Depending on what resources you look at, it's between $1.3 and $2.1 billion, which is fantastic for our district. It is a slow process, unfortunately. And so I think what is important for members of Congress, and this is where the education part comes in, is just to be transparent with the community and let them know what the updates are. The community doesn't know how that money is being spent, when the end result is going to occur. Is it going to be a year project? Is it a five-year project, which is more likely? There's just not a lot of communication about the process. And people just want to know, like they understand that things take time. People are smart, intelligent humans, and they're just not getting the information from their current congressional representatives that they need. And that's where I think my campaign and candidacy could really make a difference.
1: So in case you just tuned in, we are talking to Matthew Gromlich. Am I saying your name correctly?
2: Yes, Gromlich.
1: Mm-hmm. Okay, perfect. And he is running a course against Mike Johnson in the 4th District. So that's a question I had. Have you received any complaints about Mike Johnson? I mean, because he's focused very mm-hmm. much on kind of national priorities and maybe is not spending as much time in the 4th District as if he weren't in such an important leadership position.
2: Absolutely. That is exactly the complaint, the talk that's being centered around Mike Johnson is that he is absent. He is in Washington, and in the role of speaker, of course, you have to be in Washington some. The role of a representative, you have to be in Washington some. And then the times that he does come back to the 4th District, he's hiding away. He's not interacting with the community, with the public. Whereas Cleo Fields, I just went to his town hall two nights ago. He had a series of town halls this week. He had some back in February, I believe, some back in December. I mean, he is out and about and truly interacting with the community and answering questions and being held accountable, whereas Mike Johnson is not, and people notice.
1: I wonder, do you think there's Mike Johnson maybe kind of taking his district for granted? He got, what was it, 84% of the vote in the last election?
2: He did. There was no Democrat running against him in the last election. So that helps in getting that 84%. And really, I think that people who've been running in the Democratic Party against Mike Johnson in previous cycles had good intentions but didn't have the strong candidacy that they needed to really make Mike Johnson sweat.
1: So what would you do differently? Let's say, you know, something happens, Mike Johnson all of a sudden gets drafted by the president to go off and lead the war effort in Iran. I don't know.
2: Right.
1: What would you do? So now you're the representative from the 4th District. So what do you do that's different from what Representative Johnson would do?
2: Well, there's a lot that I would do differently. I think just on a fundamental personal interaction level, I am a teacher at heart. I'm an educator. I care about the people of this district, of this community. And so education is so important. Just updates as to what we're doing, why we're doing the things that we're doing, what bills are coming up, what legislation am I trying to pass? What have I added myself onto? And you can see that in my candidacy as well. If you go on my socials, this whole election debacle that's occurring, every day I'm, you know, recording videos to keep people updated as to what is the most accurate information that we have at this time. And I think that is something that people deserve and something that they're not getting.
1: Are there some issues that maybe define your campaign, things that you go, okay, these are the major points I stake my campaign on?
2: Mm-hmm. Healthcare access. You know, we have healthcare deserts in Louisiana, especially in rural areas, which part of those are in District 4. And people deserve easy, efficient, and geographically close access to healthcare. My second is all about education. And so universal pre-K, making sure that our students are not in daycares where parents have to pay on average $13,000 a year, that students are in a well-funded early childhood education program with a licensed teacher and they get that head start. And then looking at just the general affordability and how we as representatives are apportioning and allocating our money at a federal level and really thinking about it from like a personal budget perspective as, okay, if we're putting our money here, we're not putting it over here. And there are ways that we could reapportion our money to better serve our communities. So like a financial auditor.
1: So part of the big, beautiful bill, which Speaker Johnson helped push through, projected $1 trillion in cuts over a 10-year period to Medicaid mm-hmm. and communities. Is that an issue that you're campaigning on, or does that reveal something about the speaker?
2: I mean, both. Absolutely. Reversing the awful healthcare cuts of the Big Beautiful Bill is a top priority before we move into any type of universal healthcare plan. We have to be able to reverse what was all the damage that was previously done. So many people that could be and are being cut out of benefits. There are all these hospitals, depending on what numbers you look at, between 12 and 14 rural hospitals in District 4 could close within the next 18 months because of the funding being cut from the Big Beautiful Bill. So I think it's important to first protect and reverse and then push forward with your future changes.
1: Well, we just have about 30 seconds left. So now, so say something. How do you feel? All of a sudden you weren't running because they got to redo the districts, right?
2: Right.
1: Mm-hmm. So what are you doing in this time where there's all this indecision?
2: What we're asking people to do is still vote. Vote because the other elections are still happening. Senate, the five amendments, the Board of Elementary and Secondary Education. So still go out and vote, even if the House vote isn't on the ballot or doesn't count.
1: So go out and vote is your advice, just to make your voice heard, even though we don't actually know what the districts will be like. But generally, we assume the shape of the 4th will be approximately the same, right?
2: Similar-ish.
1: Similar-ish. Okay, that's good. Well, we've been talking with Matthew Gromlich. He is running for the 4th District Congressional seat. Thanks for being on the show.
2: Thank you for having me.
3: And the busiest time of year for U.S. Airlines. NPR's Joel Rose got a look at how those checked bags make it through the nation's busiest airport.
4: Before the plane even arrives, Mike Davis is on his way to the gate at Hartsfield-Jackson Atlanta International Airport.
5: So we have 2 bags to pick up with 1 stop.
4: Davis works on the ramp. That's what the airlines call the pavement between the gates and the taxiway, driving a baggage tug that ferries luggage to and from planes. Delta Airlines has hundreds of tugs constantly on the move from terminal to terminal and gate to gate. Davis is waiting when the flight from Providence pulls up and bags start rolling down the conveyor belt.
5: They're taking bags off the plane and I'm looking for MSP.
4: Davis will take bags from this plane directly to another gate where they'll catch a connecting flight to Minneapolis-St. Paul, what the airline calls a tail-to-tail. Davis grabs 2 bags off the belt and then he pulls out a handheld computer and scans the barcodes on the luggage tags.
5: So now I take it, I scan it, it gives me a green scanner sign saying it's A-OK. So now I'm going to take this and put this in my cart.
4: And then Davis is off again, navigating around dozens of other tugs, trucks, and planes. On a busy day, Delta handles more than 100,000 bags in Atlanta. 3/4 are passing through on their way to somewhere else.
6: Yeah, Atlanta is an enormous operation.
4: Paul Buckley is Delta's director of operations in Atlanta. To manage all this complexity, Buckley says the airline built its own AI system to help its tug drivers move bags more efficiently, like a ride-sharing app.
6: In our old dispatching system, we gave the drivers the bags that they were to handle, and then they, in many cases, would choose the order, and some were better than others.
4: The new AI system helps drivers prioritize which bags need to go first.
5: I don't have to focus on crunching numbers and trying to figure out my own route. It does all that for me. It tells me which gate. All I got to do is just get there.
4: Tug driver Mike Davis says the AI system is not perfect. Sometimes it's given him some very tight connections.
5: Where I knew that I wasn't going to make a connecting flight. However, I still took the chance and went to that gate. And the plane was still there. So lucky for me, lucky for the customer. That's something beyond my control. But what I can control is if I got 20 minutes, I'm going to make it.
4: Quick connections are called hot bags. There are also cold bags with a layover of more than 2 hours. They wind up here in a sprawling bag sorting system underneath the airport's passenger concourses, where they're fed into a massive labyrinth of conveyor belts and metal ramps. Rob Colvin has worked at Delta for more than 25 years.
7: This is only one small part of it. It's enormous, and it runs throughout and underneath.
8: So if I've been walking around that airport sitting at a gate, I've been over this and had no idea that this was going on under my feet.
7: That is correct.
4: Delta managers say they don't see this AI system as a replacement for their ramp employees, but as an enhancer to make them more efficient. Delta says it's been especially helpful for newer drivers, and it's making the job easier for veterans like Mike Davis, who's won awards for being one of Delta's best tug drivers.
5: Because I had to be a critical thinker. This takes all the thought out of it.
8: You miss it, though? You were good at that, the problem-solving part of it, right?
5: I am, but you know how they say it. Out with the old, in with the new. That's what it is.
4: Delta says the new system has boosted efficiency by as much as 20% while helping cut the number of missed bags. That's the kind of improvement travelers notice, even if they never see where it happens. Joel Rose, NPR News, Atlanta.

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0: Okay, so what if, as a young musician, you get the offer of a lifetime to go on tour with one of the biggest bands in the world? The huge break, the chance you've been waiting for, the kind of opportunity that changes things forever. But when the tour starts, everybody's there. The manager, the bus driver, the groupies, everyone except the band. Snap proudly presents The Real Fleetwood Mac, an epic rock and roll journey through time and space. Shake out that mullet, snap judgment, storytelling with the beat, cinema of sound. Right after this very short break, Snappers, stay tuned.
1: Live from NPR News in Washington, I'm Nora Rahm. The Prime Minister of Lebanon is condemning what he calls Israel's scorched earth policy in the southern part of the country, but says negotiations remain the best way forward. NPR's Jane Arraf reports from Beirut.
2: Prime Minister Nawaf Salam addressed the Lebanese people as Israeli forces move deeper into Lebanon than they have in 26 years.
3: على إسرائيل.
2: Salam called the invasion a dangerous escalation and demanded an immediate ceasefire and withdrawal. He said the only way forward was through negotiations. Are they guaranteed to succeed? Nawaf asked. Certainly not, he answered, but said they are the least costly path for the country and its people. Jane Arraf, NPR News, Beirut.
1: Ukraine launched more strikes against energy targets in Russia last night into this morning. Ukrainian officials say a drone struck an oil refinery on the Volga River, setting it on fire. Ukraine has increased attacks on Russian oil and gas facilities, saying the energy sector is financing the more than four-year-old war. Primary elections continue across the nation this week. Voters are heading to the polls in a number of states on Tuesday, including California, Montana, and New Jersey. NPR's Stephen Fowler reports on key races to watch in Iowa.
4: Iowa is no stranger to political attention in presidential elections, but a slate of surprisingly competitive midterm contests highlights the state's importance for both parties' futures. In Tuesday's primary, all eyes will be on the Democratic race for U.S. Senate, where state lawmakers Josh Turek and Zach Wall seek the nomination to run against Congresswoman Ashley Hinson. On the Republican side, there's a crowded field in the governor's primary. But Friday evening, President Trump endorsed Congressman Randy Feenstra in an effort to push him over the top. For November, the Senate, governor, and three of four House races are all likely to be competitive. Stephen Fowler, NPR News.
1: There's big news in cancer treatments. A new drug is proving much more effective than standard chemotherapy for pancreatic cancer. NPR's Yuki Noguchi reports.
5: The data is from a phase 3 clinical study on a drug called daraxonrasib. It's a breakthrough in that it locks into pancreatic cancer cells in a clever way when certain genetic mutations are present. Julie Grelo is chief medical officer at the American Society of Clinical Oncology, which publishes the most promising research during its annual meeting. She called the drug
6: the most innovative in terms of a new drug strategy and important in terms of immediately changing practice and offering a lot of hope.
5: Though it is not yet Food and Drug Administration approved, the agency has already expanded early patient access to it. Yuki Noguchi, NPR News.
1: This is NPR News. A mine shaft collapsed in southwestern China today, killing at least five people. This comes 8 days after an explosion at a coal mine in northern China that killed 82 people. There are still two people missing. The state news agency says today's collapse happened during an illegal mining operation. The Men's World Cup soccer tournament gets underway in a few weeks in the U.S., Canada, and Mexico. Haiti's national team will be making its second appearance in the competition. But some Haitian fans say it will be tough to watch their team in person. Simone Rios with member station WBUR in Boston reports.
7: Haiti's first World Cup in more than 50 years comes amid a travel ban against Haitian citizens and efforts to strip legal status from many now in the U.S. An even greater obstacle to seeing their team take on Scotland could be ticket prices, starting on the resale market around $600. Moses Jean-Pierre runs a sports nonprofit for Haitian youth in Massachusetts.
3: Scottish fans can come in to support the team, so why not make sure the Haitian communities here are able to go? We would love to.
7: Some Scotland fans say it would be tragic not to share the World Cup experience with lots of fans on the Haitian side. For NPR News, I'm Simone Rios in Boston.
1: Last week, the Attorneys General of New York and New Jersey announced they're investigating soccer's world governing body, FIFA, over those high ticket prices and whether the prices might violate consumer protection laws. I'm Nora Rahm, NPR News in Washington.
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10: Snap Studios. Snappers, I have a confession to make. The truth is that every single aspect of my professional life, actually, every single aspect of my life in general, has been predicated on the idea of fake it till you make it. If someone asked me, hey, can you act, write, dance, draft, direct, run, draw, compose, swim, I've almost always said, yeah, I can do that. Sometimes it worked. Sometimes it absolutely did not work. Those times are called hard lessons. But generally, I'll tell the kids, go ahead. Give whatever it is a go. What's the worst that can happen? Well, it turns out that there are, in fact, certain things that you might not want to fake. Today's show, The Real Fleetwood Mac. We're going to soft rock out this piece. My name is Glenn Washington. You're going to want to turn up the volume a little bit because you're listening to Snap Judgment. Our story comes from the golden age of classic rock. Tour buses, stadium, concert hall, mullets, shimmying under the bright, sweaty spotlight, all the rock star stuff. And as such, there might be some language and references to drug use. Bad rock stars. Bad. Producer John Facile grabs the mic and goes in search of the real Fleetwood Mac. Snap Judgment.
11: I'm ready to fire. Here we go. 3, 2, 1.
12: Rich Engler is a concert promoter in Pittsburgh.
11: Been doing this for 54 years, over 6,000 concerts.
12: And in 1974, he gets a call from an agent in New York telling him that the band Fleetwood Mac is looking for a venue in Pittsburgh to host the first show of their U.S. tour.
11: I said, oh, you mean the first on the whole tour? This would be fantastic.
12: Fleetwood Mac. I got a black magic woman. Before Stevie Nicks joined the band, they were bluesier, harder rocking, more psychedelic. Even in the early 70s, they were incredibly popular.

0: he doesn't see a single member of the band. Not even Mick Fleetwood, the band's namesake, a long-haired, 6'6" drumming powerhouse. He's hard to miss. Rumors have been circulating that Fleetwood Mac is breaking up and that the band members are at each other's throats. So Rich has reason to be worried.
1: There's nobody, you know, they have not arrived yet. What is going on? And all of a sudden, boom, the door opens up. I see 1, 2, 3, 4, 4 or 5 guys walk in and straight back into the dressing room.
0: Rich doesn't recognize any of these dudes, but they are definitely not Fleetwood Mac.
1: And then the next thing I see is this guy. He was a little older. He didn't have a suit on, but he was kind of dressy.
0: This guy introduces himself as Fleetwood Mac's manager.
1: And I said, "Where's Fleetwood Mac?" He said, "They just walked right by you." I said, "Well, what are you talking about? I thought those were the roadies." He said, "No, that's Fleetwood Mac." And I said, "Hang on, are you kidding me? I've done dates with them in the past. That's not them." He goes, "Well, listen, this is Fleetwood Mac as it is today. Forget about those other guys. They're out. You're never going to see them again. This is Fleetwood Mac." And I go, "Oh, no. No way." I said, "This is not happening." He rears back his arm like to slug me. He starts to swing. And as he swings, I lunge forward. My natural instinct was to, you know, dive at him.
0: Rich wraps his arms around the manager's chest, and the two topple backward into a wall. A security guard comes rushing over.
1: Whoa, the guys, break it up. What's going on? Next thing I know, the band runs on stage and they start playing. What has just happened? I'm in like the Twilight Zone. I'm like pacing around. I didn't know what to do. I know the people were going to be so upset, and this is total BS.
0: What Rich doesn't know is that the guys in the band are feeling pretty much the same way he is.
2: You know, going on stage thinking, "My God, you know, we don't really want to be doing this. This doesn't feel right," but we didn't know how to get out of it.
0: The frontman of the band billed as Fleetwood Mac that night was a blonde singer with a soulful, ragged voice who went by the name Elmer Gantry.
2: A lot of people say, "Oh, Elmer, you were in the bogus Fleetwood Mac." I mean, it was easier to go, "Yeah, that's right."
0: The real reason Elmer was on that stage and felt like he couldn't leave was because he'd been asked to go on by drummer Mick Fleetwood himself.
2: We knew what we knew, which was that we were doing it because Fleetwood had come to our house and said it all and laid it all out.
0: Just 2 months before the show in Pittsburgh, Elmer was living in South London with guitarist Kirby Gregory. The two were writing and recording music together when they got a call from Kirby's manager, who also happened to manage Fleetwood Mac. And he told them that Mick Fleetwood wanted to meet them.
2: He said, "Okay, well, Mick will call you." So Mick did call, and then he came over to where we were living.
0: Mick Fleetwood parked his Morgan sports car outside their flat and ducked his head as he passed through the doorway. Wiry, wearing a loose shirt, his signature pair of wooden balls hanging from his belt.
2: But he seemed damaged, actually. Very depressed.
0: Here's what Mick Fleetwood said in his autobiography.
3: "I couldn't take it anymore. I was coming unglued emotionally. It was heartbreak heaped on heartache for me."
2: He just split up with his wife. She was the singer. He said he really needed a rest, needed to get his head together.
0: So Mick was headed to Africa for some R&R, and while he was gone, he wanted Elmer and Kirby to help him form a new lineup of Fleetwood Mac, with Elmer as the lead singer and Kirby on lead guitar.
2: And I thought, well, this makes perfect sense, actually. We've got the kind of, you know, British blues rock background. We would just slide into these positions naturally, really. So it seemed, it wasn't even really a surprise. It was exciting, it was delightful. But it wasn't really, oh my God, why did you think of us? I mean, that never occurred to me. You know, it was obvious why we would have been thought of, because of who we were and what we were doing, what we'd been doing, you know.
0: In the 60s, Elmer fronted Elmer Gantry's Velvet Opera, a band known for their wild shows and the song Flames, covered by an early version of Led Zeppelin. They'd even

0: shared a bill once with Fleetwood Mac.
1: I was definitely known. I mean, it may not have been famous, but I was notorious.
0: Kirby, on the other hand, was in the band Curved Air. He was barely out of his teens, but he could shred with the best of them.
1: And he had a guitar, and yet he did wonderful things with it.
0: Together, they were a dynamic duo. They played all over London, even though they didn't make a whole lot of money doing it.
1: You know, we had this old second-hand, beaten-up old truck, and literally the front was held on with gaffer tape. It was that kind of, you know, that kind of struggle and having a whip round to see what we could afford on the way home from a gig to eat. It was that kind of stuff. And is there enough money to pay for the gas, you know?
0: Now, here was a bona fide rock star, a guy who'd made it big time, the very Fleetwood of Fleetwood Mac himself, offering them the biggest opportunity they'd ever had.
1: It was like, oh God, we're gonna actually have roadies. We're gonna have like decent equipment. Well, at last, there might be a possibility of getting some regular income.
0: Plus, they were fans of Fleetwood Mac, and they were excited to take the band into a new era.
1: Would you like to join Fleetwood Mac? Yeah, obviously, who wouldn't, you know?
0: So that afternoon in their flat, with Mick Fleetwood, they talked about what they would play on their upcoming tour of America.
1: We went through a whole load of numbers to include in the set, and he said, well, that's no problem. I obviously know all those.
0: Working with Fleetwood Mac's manager, Elmer and Kirby would enlist the musicians, keeping Mick Fleetwood and possibly one or two others from the old lineup.
2: Did you have any reservations about the fact that it was only Mick Fleetwood?
1: Well, there'd been something like 12 lineups of Fleetwood Mac up until that point.
0: It's true. Not a lot of job security in Fleetwood Mac. After a couple of hours, Mick Fleetwood left Elmer and Kirby's flat, satisfied.
1: He seemed kind of enthusiastic. It seemed like it was real and it was going to happen. And he said, I'll be in touch before we all go to the States.
0: Elmer and Kirby start phoning up musicians to join the band. Some are friends, like the bassist.
1: We've just been offered this. It's fantastic. You know, do you want to get involved?
0: A keyboard player signs on.
1: He was a great pianist when he was sober, but he was rarely sober.
0: And finally, a temporary drummer to play with them until Mick Fleetwood has had time to get over his heartbreak or whatever.
1: It was all supposed to be secret. All supposed to be hush, hush. And we rehearsed. We rehearsed the set that we were putting together, Stop Messing Around, you know, Rattlesnake Shake, all those old Mac numbers.
0: Weeks go by, and they don't hear from Mick Fleetwood. But then it's time to get on the plane and go.
1: And we were a bit annoyed that he hadn't come down to rehearsals, but I don't think the plan was ever for him to travel with us. I thought Mick would be going first class under his own steam, you know.
0: January 1974. Elmer first steps foot in America, a place he'd never been.
1: Everything was discovery, new discovery, exciting. I mean, it was one of those things that when you're sort of 14 or 15, you know, it's like, I want to have a hit record and I want to tour America.
0: And their first stop is that show booked by promoter Rich Angler.
3: How are you, my friend?
0: At a theater in Pittsburgh.
3: It's 3,500 seats. So I go on sale, boom, the thing sells out like right away.
1: It was rammed, absolutely rammed.
0: The band is ready to rock, but their star drummer, Mick Fleetwood.
1: Right, where's Mick?
0: MIA.
1: We said, well, where is he?
0: Feeding Elmer and the boys information is Fleetwood Mac's manager, Cliff Davis.
1: Cliff said he's not coming, he's not here. We said, well, cancel the gig then. This, we're not going on and we need to just go.
0: But Cliff is not one to take no for an answer.
1: Saying, look, it nicked, I've signed a contract for the band to go on and you can't do that sort of thing over in the States, you'll end up in jail. And of course, we felt incredibly vulnerable because we'd never been there before. We didn't know how anything worked. Cliff was the man with the tickets and the money. What do you do if you're sitting in jail in Pittsburgh and you don't know what's going on, you know?
0: Even within the already very shady world of 70s rock managers, Cliff Davis had a reputation. He was known to be eccentric, aggressive even, barking out orders in his thick Cockney accent while practicing karate.
1: you'd be discussing something in the office and he'd be walking around sort of spinning nunchuckers. He was really good at it. You know, I saw him destroy a chair just standing there one day.
2: Did you know that he was a big karate enthusiast?
3: Did you just make that up?
0: Rich Engler, the promoter, who got into that awkward man tussle with Cliff Davis.
3: Oh, my goodness. I'm glad the security guy was there. I might not have lived. He might have to take me out in a stretcher.
0: He had to watch helplessly as a band featuring none of the original Fleetwood Mac members took the stage.
3: I couldn't believe it. I was in the middle of a bogus Fleetwood faux Mac.
0: As Elmer grabs the mic, he's feeling loose, ready. He'd already thoroughly prepared with what he called his gig kit.
1: Some speed, a quarter bottle of rum, and some weed. Getting the balance between like being disinhibited enough but being functional enough.
0: The band doesn't feel like they have a choice now. They don't know what the consequences will be if they don't hold up their end of the bargain.
1: It was just about let's get on, show them what we can do. This is going to be great. And there were some numbers you go, this is going to blow them away.
3: And the band went straight into Rattlesnake Shake. To my astonishment and amazement, the band was actually good. They learned all the songs and they were pulling off this too. The audience, they're like going nuts, loving it. The crowd was going crazy.
0: Not many seem to notice that this Fleetwood Mac ain't exactly Fleetwood Mac.
3: We either gave 3 or 5 refunds out of 3,500 people.
1: We did 2 encores. It was fantastic. It was just went down a bomb. We played really well. It was amazing.
0: When Elmer gets off stage, though, that's when reality hits. There's no way this tour can go on without Mick Fleetwood.
1: Our hearts sunk. You know, what are we going to do?
0: Elmer and the band are being paid by the gig, so cutting the tour short now, that'll really hurt financially. But manager Cliff Davis reassures them, don't worry, Mick is still coming.
1: It was just, no, he couldn't make it for tonight. He is coming, but he just hasn't got it together. He's still sort of in a very depressed mood. It was like, well, okay then. He could have come out after, you know, before the second gig or the third gig, you know.
0: As the band makes their way up the East Coast, they don't hear word one from Mick Fleetwood, and Elmer has no way of contacting him.
1: We weren't given any phone numbers for him. So, we were kind of hanging on.
0: Meanwhile, the press is beginning to notice that Fleetwood Mac is light a Fleetwood. Articles start appearing with titles like, Really the Mac? And Will the Real Fleetwood Mac Please Stand Up?
1: That was kind of nasty, nasty stuff. And we thought, this is really bad.
0: Many of the articles note that Mick Fleetwood is still a member of the band and intending to join them. But by the time the tour reaches New York City, he still hasn't shown.
1: Because of the publicity in the media and the press, that kind of stuff, the worry was going on stage and were you going to get hit by a bottle before you even started playing?
0: Half an hour before going on stage at the Academy of Music in New York City, for the first time ever, Elmer loses his voice.
1: I could hardly speak. You know, I reacted really badly to air conditioning. I mean, the fact that I smoked an enormous amount of fags as well.
0: Cliff insists that the band go on and play anyway, without Elmer.
1: You know, an instrumental set, no matter how good it was not really what the audience had come to see, you know. And I felt bad for the other boys because I just figured, you know, we need to do this together.
0: After limbering up with some karate moves, Cliff goes on stage to address the increasingly hostile crowd. He takes the microphone and calls for silence.
1: He said, I am Fleetwood Mac. We took that with a pinch of salt and went, he's nuts.
0: Cliff Davis claimed to own the rights to the band name Fleetwood Mac, which meant, in his mind, he could put anybody he wanted on stage and call them Fleetwood Mac.
1: That kind of belief that, you know, if you've got a bit of paper that says that you've registered the name, then you're entitled to do that. And he saw no problem with it at all.
0: Elmer watches from the sidelines as the band is forced to take the stage and play a 45-minute instrumental set. And he starts to realize something.
1: That we got caught in the crossfire between the Mac and Cliff.
0: Across the pond, Mick Fleetwood has started giving statements to the press, saying things like,
4: "We're the real Fleetwood Mac, yeah, for sure."
1: That they'd been wronged and we were, you know, a bogus band trying to trade on their success.
5: "I couldn't allow other musicians to tour under our name, whoever they were."
1: I knew absolutely that he was lying. If Mick at any time had phoned up and said, "Look, I don't want to do this, I'm not going through with it," it would have ended. You know, it would have ended during rehearsals. It would certainly have ended before we went. It's almost like years in the business and working towards something like this, and then it's completely destroyed and you've lost all credibility. Felt, I don't know, more devastated than angry, I think. Felt kind of betrayed and let down.
0: Mick Fleetwood practically signed them up to do this tour. And now they're stuck.
1: Simply, we couldn't have afforded to get home. I mean, Cliff wasn't going to go, "Well, here's your ticket home, off you go then." He wasn't going to do that. There was no way. He was insistent that he was going to push this through and it was going to be a success.
0: Cliff is already forging ahead after the NYC show. To keep the band out of legal trouble, he renames them.
1: "No, Cliff's going to change it to the New Fleetwood Mac."
0: They're now the New Fleetwood Mac.
1: "And it's our job to go on stage and prove how good we are."
0: But the bad press continues to follow them wherever they go. Articles calling the band members phony, faceless, masquerading unknowns.
1: "These unknowns, all this cobblers."
0: As the band moves west, gigs start to get canceled left and right. People call in complaining, asking for refunds. The Deputy Attorney General of Idaho even files a lawsuit after their show.
1: But the weird thing was, we carried on and we were still going down a storm. Some of the gigs, they were brilliant. I mean, you know, getting up and performing, you kind of, everything else goes out of the window and you're concentrating on what you're doing. And it was a good lineup, musicians that you know, I could rely on to do the job. It felt great and it went down great. Considering the situation that we were in and all the news and the bad publicity, getting encores at gigs was kind of quite surprising.
0: At one show, they lose power.
1: The back line all went down. Everything went down apart from the PA system. And I just scattered and made stuff up for about 10 minutes and got the audience involved and then clapping and stamping and right into it. And when the sound came back on again, there was an eruption of applause. You know, you get that kind of feel when it's all going right. You know you've got the audience. It's not so much you've got them as they're with you.
0: The New Fleetwood Mac shares stages and holds their own against rock legends like Kiss, Leonard Skinner, Joe Walsh.
1: And Joe Walsh said, "I don't know who you are, man." He said, "But you're a great band."
0: Sure, there are the occasional boos and people shouting, "Where's Mick?" At least one bottle gets thrown. And it seems like someone, probably a member of the road crew, sabotages Kirby's guitar amp.
1: And we're about to do the sound check and we find that the wires have all been ripped out of the back of the AC30.
0: They just get a new amp and press on. Still, the weight of it all, being labeled as phonies and Rolling Stone and scabs by Mick Fleetwood, slowly grinds them down.
1: We were saying to Cliff, "We want this to stop. We want to go home. We've had enough."
0: When they cross the border into Canada for a show in Calgary, Cliff finally agrees.
1: And we just wanted out. It was humiliating. The TV, the papers, it's just getting worse, you know. And it's all very well soldiering through and going down to sort of 500 people or 1,000 people in a gig. But that doesn't compare to thousands of newspapers out there and the thousands of people that are being reached by snide comments on the TV. You know, we were not going to win that one. It felt like a victory that we managed to persuade Cliff to organise the flights for us to come home.
0: The New Fleetwood Mac had lasted only 6 weeks. They get on a plane headed to London, and when they land, their problems aren't over.
1: When we get back to England, they were suing all of us, including Cliff, Kirby, myself, everybody involved.
0: The old Fleetwood Mac takes the new Fleetwood Mac to court.
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12: Maine Senate candidate Graham Plattner is a working-class Democrat leaning into one message, that the political system is rigged to favor the wealthy.
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0: Welcome back to Snap Judgment. Where our almost, not quite, maybe Fleetwood Mac story continues.
1: They were suing all of us, including Cliff, Kirby, myself, everybody involved.
2: Mick Fleetwood has to testify, and he admits that, yes, he'd been to Elmer and Kirby's house to talk about the tour. But it wasn't committal, he says.
1: It was just clearly bollocks, and the judge wasn't buying it. We didn't have to pay a penny. I didn't even have to appear in court.
2: A representative of Mick Fleetwood declined to comment on this story, and he's maintained ever since that he had nothing to do with the tour.
1: The last time I heard anything from the Mac was when Mick Fleetwood was sitting in my living room. I'm still really angry about it. It's amazing how it all comes back, the feelings around it.
3: I mean, if you were going to talk to Mick Fleetwood about all this, what would you want to say to him?
1: What the f*** happened? And if you weren't happy, why didn't you tell us? Why didn't you just phone up and say, I'm not doing it? Yeah, I'd like to know what was going on.
2: The real Fleetwood Mac relocated to Los Angeles in order to deal with the continuing legal fallout from the tour. There, they met Stevie Nicks and Lindsey Buckingham and set about becoming the biggest band in the world.
1: I mean, I don't begrudge them that stuff. What I begrudge is the fact that it was so devastating to us. I mean, it really destroyed our potential careers, basically. We'd been tainted by the publicity. We couldn't catch a cold, really.
2: Back in London, nobody wanted to work with Elmer and his guitar-playing flatmate Kirby. The calls just stopped coming.
1: I've never been particularly ambitious. It's like, even with this thing, you know, my career has been walking through open doors, and that ceased.
2: Kirby was so down, he swore off the music business entirely and moved to the country.
1: He just thought he'd never play again and went off peeling spuds and doing washing up at his father-in-law's hotel, you know.
3: What are you doing?
1: Nothing, really, at that time. Smoking quite a lot of dope, laying around. I can't really remember, actually, to tell you the truth.
2: And then Elmer got another offer he couldn't refuse. From, of all people, Cliff Davis, the recently fired manager of Fleetwood Mac.
3: Why did you say yes to working with Cliff again?
1: I mean, we knew he was a bit of a megalomaniac, but our view was that he'd been stitched up by Mick Fleetwood. Cliff decided we should form a band and he would finance us putting a band together. That's how Stretch happened.
2: From the ashes of the new Fleetwood Mac rose Stretch, a group fronted by Elmer, featuring the bass player from the tour, and
1: Kirby came back from the deep low that he'd been in.
2: Kirby, Elmer's musical partner.
1: We auditioned for guitarists and we auditioned for drummers.
2: A lot of musicians who came in weren't actually interested in joining the band.
1: People turning up not good enough or not equipped enough, but really only coming in the first thing, oh, tell us about the Fleetwood Mac stuff. The attitude was, how did you think you could get away with that? You know, of course, we didn't think we could get away. We didn't think we were getting away with anything.
2: Finally, they had a lineup and they went into the studio.
1: And we were recording down there and Kirby turned up with this track.
2: A song he'd written during his hiatus from music.
1: I didn't like the style of it much.
2: But Elmer really connected with the lyrics. They were about betrayal and dishonesty. Like, the only one who knows the truth, that's him, me, and you. The damage is much deeper than you'll ever see.
3: Was it a very conscious comment on the Fleetwood Mac disaster?
1: Yeah, because it was Kirby, Mick Fleetwood, and me. You know, we're the only ones that know the truth. And it was a track that Kirby had written when he was in that kind of deep despair, trying to make sense of it all, just laying down the truth of the situation, how painful it was. The damage is much deeper than you'll ever see. Well, that's certainly true.
2: They decided to run through it right there in the studio. Even though Elmer's throat was sore and his voice was really more like a growl.
1: So I had kind of geek throat, which was like it adds a sort of bottom dimension to my vocal range. It was almost like a piss take. Oh, I'm going to do a Barry White on this, you know. While we were playing it, Jim, who was the drummer, he missed a beat, which he then realised sounded really good, so he repeated it.
4: I've been thinking about what you have done to me. The damage is much deeper than you'll ever see.
2: For 2.5 minutes, Elmer is at a simmer. And then he explodes.

0: to my ears now, it's a pretty scorching track. Like, you guys sound pissed.
1: Yeah, I didn't think, oh, I'm going to make this really hard hit, you know, I'm going to sing it like this. I just sang it straight from the guts and out of the mouth, you know, bypass the brain at all costs. Man, that's him, me and you. You know, it's just lucky that it ended up being a classic, and I've heard loads of versions of it. You can't choose to create that stuff. You finish a track sometimes and everybody just looks at one another and goes, we got that.
2: 1, 2. Now, you might not be surprised to learn that the song Elmer recorded with Stretch that day, Why Did You Do It?, became the biggest hit of his career. It's been featured in commercials, a Guy Ritchie movie, and Mick Fleetwood has definitely heard it.
3: The song was a direct attack on me for not showing up for the bogus Fleetwood Mac tour, which I'd never promised to do in the first place, of course. All of it was too bizarre. Damage is much deeper
2: than you'll ever see. Elmer and Kirby still make music together. Learn more about their tunes past and present on our website, snapjudgment.org. Thank you, Elmer, for sharing your story with us. Thanks as well to Mike Stacks from Ugly Things Magazine and the good folks at Whistledown Studios in London, especially David Prest, who read the excerpts from Mick Fleetwood's autobiography for us. The original score for that piece was by Dirk Schwartzoff. It was produced by John Facile.

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2: Welcome back to Snap Judgment. 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That is the rule. But what happens when that someone else

0: This story starts back in the early 70s New York, when Merritt Riley was the Yankees' biggest 11-year-old fan.
1: I was hardcore.
0: Well, actually,
1: my mom and dad were big Yankee fans, so I really didn't have a choice, to tell you the truth. It was always extra special to be at a game, smelling the grass and smelling the popcorn. You know, I always sought to get autographs and meet the players. But at the games, I'd be sitting there watching the bat boy retrieving foul balls, and I always wondered, how in God's name can I become that kid? I figured, you know, what the hell, I'll give it a shot, and I wrote a letter to Yankee Stadium. I didn't address it to anybody in particular, just hoping it would get a response.
0: And he did.
1: Pretty quickly.
0: From a bat boy named Joe.
1: Being the kid I was, I got the letter, and I was so excited. It was written on Yankee letterhead stationery, and I was like, wow, this is it. I showed my mom and dad.
0: Bat Boy Joe wrote back and said in order to join the Bat Boy Club,
1: you had to have good grades, athletic ability, be 16 years old.
0: Merritt only met one of these requirements. He was a smarty pants.
1: Yeah.
0: But over the next 5 years, Merritt set his little mind and body to it, and bada bing bada boom, Joe hooked him up, and Merritt became a Yankee Bat Boy. And even before he did any Bat Boy things, it changed his life.
1: I'm kind of making fun of myself here. When I was in high school, I was like a little nerdy kid, you know? I wasn't really, one of those popular kids, you know what I mean? All of a sudden, everybody wanted to be my friend. Kids that I thought would never talk to me because they were the cool kids, they were the jocks. You know, it's funny because a lot of those kids are friends still today. Best part of the job was being around players that, you know, a year or two before I was watching on TV and only dreaming that it would be like a dream to, you know, to meet these people. You know, and now I'm in the same locker room as them.
0: Being a bat boy is no easy work. Merritt shined all the players' cleats, did the laundry, and during practices, he'd shag fly balls. But his most important job was during the game.
1: During the game, you have one responsibility. Once that player that's at home plate hits the ball, whether it's a base hit or an out, your main and only responsibility is to get that bat and get it right back to the dugout.
0: Once in the dugout, all Merritt had to do was return the bat to the bat container, where the other bats hung out.
1: During the game, the Yankees were very, very strict about not being part of the game. You know, being invisible, really.
0: Now, Merritt was planning the rest of his life and career from his gig as a bat boy. If he did a good job, his plan was to become an umpire. Well, that was the hope, at least until July 24th, 1983, Yankee Stadium. Merritt's beloved Yankees were facing one of their biggest rivals, the Kansas City Royals.
1: It was a Sunday afternoon in July, and back then the Yanks and Kansas City, they saw each other a lot in the playoffs, and it was a packed house. You know, it was hot, it was a loud, you know, boisterous crowd.
0: Now, this game was extra special to Merritt, not because of the heated rivalry, but because of one player on the Royals, the superstar hitter George Brett.
1: For whatever reason, George Brett took a liking to me. Even though he was a superstar, he was like a regular guy. He'd, you know, clown around everybody in the clubhouse. He'd always be breaking my chops about one thing or another. And, you know, kidding around, not mean. He had a nickname for me, and it was Spalding from Caddyshack.
0: Spalding Smales. Not the coolest nickname. Spalding from the movie Caddyshack is a spoiled brat infamous for picking his nose and eating it.
1: You know what? It wasn't like I liked the nickname. I just liked that he noticed me enough to have a nickname for me. You know, he made you feel important. That made me like him, you know? He definitely became my favorite.
0: Yankee fan listeners, don't worry about it. His allegiance is still with you.
1: Yeah. Yeah, I mean, George Brett was one of those guys that I would secretly root for. As long as the Yankees would win the game, I was rooting for George Brett to do well. There weren't other players I could say that about that were not on the Yankees.
0: All right, so back to the game.
1: First inning.
2: Second, third, fourth.
1: The game didn't stand out for any reason. Seventh inning. Eighth inning. All right, here we are on the top of the ninth inning. The Yanks are up 4-3.
0: And it's a very close game with the Royals at bat with two outs and a runner on base.
1: You know, you figured the Yanks are going to win this game. You have the Yankee closer, Goose Gossage, who basically was lights out once they brought him in. But a player from Kansas City gets on base, and none other than my favorite player in baseball, George Brett, the crowd's on its feet. George Brett is known as the Yankee killer, but also well known as the hemorrhoid guy.
0: Back in the 1980 World Series, George had to leave a game early because hemorrhoid pain. Since then, every time he came up to bat, he was the butt of all jokes and jeers.
1: The crowd is going wild, jeering at George Brett because of a hemorrhoidal issue. I got a big conflict going on in my head. You know, I'm rooting for this guy, George Brett, to get the big hit. But at the same time, I want to see my favorite team win the game. So George Brett's at bat, and Goose Gossage leans in and delivers a pitch. I could tell just from the sound of the ball hitting the bat, this thing was going to leave the ballpark. There was a very quick moment of silence, and then all of a sudden the place went crazy.
2: And now the Royals have the one-run lead.
1: So right away, I get up to home plate. I grab the bat. At the time, I know that I have to get that back to the dugout. But I said, you know what? I know I'll probably get in trouble, but I'm going to wait there. I'm going to wait there with the bat. And I want to high-five him when he comes around because he was such a good person to me. I wanted to show that I'm a Yankee fan, but I'm a George Brett fan. While I'm standing there at home plate waiting for George Brett to round the bases, the manager of the Yankees, Billy Martin, is on the top step of the dugout, the veins of his neck just like protruding from his neck because he was screaming for his catcher to check the bat, check the bat. Right after that, the catcher of the Yankees rips it out of my hand, and he begins to inspect the bat for cork. When players cork their bats, makes the ball travel further. It's cheating. The catcher checked it for cork and then saw that there was no cork, and he just dropped it on the ground right next to me. Gotta be honest, I didn't know what was going on. At this time, George Brett now crossed his home plate and just went right to the dugout. I did not get to high-five him because now I was so caught up in what was going on. Right after that, the manager ends up at home plate screaming, I want that bat checked. I want it checked for pine tar.
3: What I'm talking about, Frank, is that he's got too much pine tar, and the umpires are going to get together. George Brett looking around and wanting to know what's going on, and the umpires are going to
0: pine tar is a sticky substance that players put on their wooden bats. Basically, it helps them grip the bat, swing the bat, and hopefully hit a home run.
3: That pine tar up that far on the bat.
2: First time in a long, long time I've seen the umpires huddle this long and have a meeting over it.
3: Well, they're feeling it, see, as if there's some sticky stuff around there.
0: But there is a limit to how much pine tar one can use. 18 inches from the tip of the handle, about the width of home plate.
1: The umpires take the bat, they lay it down against home plate to determine if the pine tar was too far up the handle of the bat.
2: Right across home plate.
3: I've never seen this.
2: I never have either.
0: The umpires struggle to make a call, and that's because the pine tar rule, it's one of those obscure rules that's rarely enforced. And here, the crafty Yankee manager was waiting until the perfect moment to bring this tiny rule down on George's head.
1: I'm thinking, if I would have just picked up the bat and gotten it out of there instead of waiting at home play for the high five, none of this would be happening.
2: That's Nick Bremigan with the
3: this
2: bat.
3: This is
2: right
3: going to be an interesting call.
2: Brett isn't sure whether he has a home run yet or not.
1: At that point, I stopped slinking away back towards the dugout, walking backwards. And the players were angry. And at one point, George Brett, who's now pacing up and down the dugout like a raging bull, he says, all I know is that if they call me out, you're going to see four dead umpires.
4: Four dead umpires. Four dead umpires.
1: And almost right after that, almost immediately after that, the home plate umpire looks towards where the Kansas City Royals were and makes the out sign.
3: They might be going to call George Brett out.
2: Well, the Yankees win. He's out.
3: Yes, sir.
2: Brett is out. Look at this. Brett is out.
3: And he's demon mad.
1: George Brett just charges out of the dugout like a maniac. First couple buttons on his shirt were like open. You know, his hair was a disaster. You know.
2: Forcibly restrained from hitting plate umpire Tim McClellan.
1: Oh, it was crazy. It was crazy.
2: And the Yankees have won the ball game 4-3. Brett is called out for using an illegal bat.
1: Now I position myself inside the dugout, at which point the players from Kansas City are yelling at me. Why the hell didn't you get the bat? Well, I was... you could edit this? I would my pants. 50,000 people and all these big baseball players. And I was scared. I'm not afraid to say that. I was scared.
0: At this point, all hell breaks loose.
1: Yankee Stadium security, the guys in suits and ties, they're out on the field. And one of them comes up behind the umpire and swipes the bat out of the umpire's hand and makes a beeline for the dugout. At which point, a pitcher for the Kansas City Royals, Gaylord Perry, sneaks up behind the Yankee Stadium security and swipes the bat out of his hand.
2: Well, a Yankee security person and one of the umpires quickly are chasing whoever has the bat. Jose Martinez is holding Brett. Bobby, I've never seen this in my life.
1: It was something out of a movie. It really was. It kept getting worse for me. It was like a bad nightmare. It kept getting worse.
0: The game ends. Yankee fans celebrate as they leave the stadium, while the Royal fans are still stunned.
1: The players are gone. The umpires are gone. The whole swarm of people is gone. I'm in the dugout by myself. One of the clubhouse managers comes down and says, you don't want to go up into that locker room right now. The Kansas City Royals don't want to see you. They're pissed off at you.
0: So Merritt begins his post-game duties, knocking the mud out of Spikes, cleaning up the Yankee locker room.
1: At that point, I thought it was the end of the world. This is the biggest thing ever that's happened to me. The manager of the clubhouse, where the Royals were, came down and said, look, it's safe to go back down to the locker room. The guys that were angry had gone, so come on down. All I could tell you was I was real nervous. I entered the locker room very, very timidly, and I opened the door to the locker room. On the left-hand side is a swarm of reporters.
0: And guess who's in the center of this swarm? You guessed it. Superstar George Brett.
1: The one guy I don't want to see, and he's one of the only ones left. So I try to make my way towards the back of the locker room. I figured he wouldn't see me because there were so many reporters around him. And I go walking through, and, you know, you couldn't have planned it any better. The reporters move out of the way, and all of a sudden he locks eyes with me. And I'm thinking, holy, you got to be kidding. I thought I was dead. Yeah, I figured my heart was broken already. So he's like, Spalding. And I stopped dead in my tracks. And I didn't expect that at all. That he would be in the mood where he's calling me by my nickname, you know? And I was like, yeah. And he looks at me, he says, why didn't you get the bat? And I'm like, holy Christ, what do I say? What do I say? You know, I'm speaking to a Major League Baseball player. I'm 17 years old. And before I could answer, he just started laughing. He said, I'm only kidding around with you. He goes, don't worry about it. And then he said, but you do owe me. And I remember saying, as clear as day, whatever you want, whatever you need. So he says to me, do you want me to tell you what he says to me? He says to me, the next time I'm back here in New York City, he goes, you're going to get me laid. And I said to him, you want me to get you laid? And I started laughing, you know, and he laughed, and that was pretty much it.
0: After the Pine Tar game, people called George Brett a cheater for using a special bat. But George, he got the last laugh. Eventually, the Pine Tar ruling was overturned, George got his home run back, and the Royals won the game. Oh, and remember the hemorrhoids nickname? That was now behind him.
1: As a result of the Pine Tar game, that nickname was forever gone. People don't even know about it, really. I know this whole incident could be blamed on my hero worship of George Brett. You know, any other player, I went up and retrieved bats probably thousands of times. The one time I didn't do it, this baseball history was made.
2: I've never seen this in my life.
1: And still to this day, I still have not gotten that high five I was looking for.
5: Thank you, Merritt Riley, for sharing that story with the Snap. Merritt still considers himself the Yankees' biggest fan. And a big shout out as well to Daniel Barbarisi from the Wall Street Journal for bringing us that story. We'll have a link to his story on our website, snapjudgment.org. 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

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They will be forever grateful. As well as Snap's Evil Twin Podcast, Spooked. Snap is brought to you by the team that knows how to hide stuff on the tour bus, except for the Uber producer, Mr. Mark Ristich. He's always with the, it's in there, officer. It's over there, officer. Well, there's Nancy Lopez, Pat Messini Miller, Anna Sussman, Renzo Gorio, John Facile, Shayna Sheely, Taylor Decott, Flo Wiley, Marissa Dodge, Bo Walsh, David Exme, and Regina Bediaco. And this is not the news. No Aces of News. In fact, you could do like me. Head out to the club. Let it slip that you're part of the band. Even though, of course, you're not part of the band. And you would still, even then, not be as far away from the news as this is, but this is PJ.

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3: 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I'm Bill Curtis.
0: And I'm Peter Sagal. This week, we set off some early summer fireworks with visits from Tiffany Haddish, Lucy Dacus, a brilliant ukulele player from Hawaii, and a woman who swam to Hawaii. All that, plus our panel still can't give us a straight answer. And Bill Curtis throws away the credibility he has earned over 60 years in broadcasting by trafficking in puns.
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2: 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Coming up...
9: Young men are really struggling to kind of come to terms with, what does it mean to be a man today? What does it mean to succeed? 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
10: Live from NPR News in Washington, I'm Nora Rahm. The war with Iran is now in its fourth month, with no clear indication it will be resolved anytime soon. NPR's Tamara Keith has more.
11: On Friday, President Trump announced he was heading into the Situation Room for a high-level meeting about the potential deal, quote, to make a final determination. He was there for 2 hours, and we still don't know what he decided. Over the past 2 months, there have been many threats from President Trump and claims of a deal being near. Then last week, he said he might not even sign the deal unless Gulf Arab states like Qatar sign the Abraham Accord, normalizing relations with Israel.
10: NPR's Tamara Keith. Israel has launched its deepest ground invasion into Lebanon in more than 25 years. NPR's Jane Araf reports the military captured a strategic mountain in the southern part of the country.
12: The last time Israeli forces were this far into Lebanon was in 2000, at the end of an 18-year occupation, when they withdrew amid fighting with Iran-backed Hezbollah. On Sunday, the Israeli military said it captured a mountaintop crusader-era castle near the southern city of Nabatea. Last week, Lebanon's culture minister said the castle had suffered a direct hit from an Israeli strike. Israel has sent tanks and troops into Lebanon, as well as launching hundreds of strikes a day, according to UN peacekeepers. Hezbollah has fired back with a much smaller number of attacks on Israeli forces. It has recently deployed low-tech drones that Israel's prime minister has called a major threat. Jane Araf, NPR News, Beirut.
10: Polls close in about an hour in Colombia, where voters are casting ballots in a first-round presidential election. John Otis reports from Bogota.
13: According to polls, the frontrunner is Ivan Zepeda, a left-wing senator and protege of President Gustavo Petro, who is banned by the Constitution from seeking a second term.
14: A todos los armados.
13: Zepeda, speaking here at a campaign rally, says he'll negotiate peace treaties with drug trafficking rebels. By contrast, his main rivals, right-wing lawyer Abelardo de la Estrella and conservative Senator Paloma Valencia, are promising military crackdowns. If no one secures more than half the votes in today's balloting, the top two finishers will meet in a June 21st runoff. For NPR News, I'm John Otis in Bogota, Colombia.
10: Civil rights groups are suing the U.S. government over conditions at an immigration detention center in El Paso, Texas. The suit claims horrific conditions and inhumane treatment, including physical violence. Three people have died since it was opened last year. A government spokeswoman called the allegations categorically false. This is NPR News. The mayor of Newark, New Jersey, has announced a nighttime curfew around an immigration detention center until further notice. This follows a series of clashes between protesters and police. Homelessness dropped slightly in the last year of the Biden administration, the first national decline in nearly a decade. NPR's Jennifer Ludden reports on the latest federal count.
3: This annual count was taken way back in January 2025. The Federal Housing Agency, HUD, released the report months later than usual. It found the number of people sleeping outside or in shelters was down more than 3% to about 745,000, a bit fewer than a record high the year before. In a statement, the National Alliance to End Homelessness says that decline proved that programs to get people into permanent housing do work. The Trump administration has criticized that approach and wants a major shift toward transitional housing and forced treatment. Local providers worry that could push many people back onto the streets. Jennifer Ludden, NPR News, Washington.
10: A two-week-long event called the Great American State Fair is planned for the National Mall next month, part of the celebration of the nation's 250th birthday. Several musicians have backed out, saying they didn't want to participate in a political event. President Trump called them third-rate artists. He said they'd be replaced with what he called the number one attraction anywhere in the world, Donald J. Trump. Trump is now scheduled to personally open the fair on June 24th. I'm Nora Rahm, NPR News in Washington.
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16: 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I'm Manoush Zomorodi. On the show, what does it mean to be a man today?
17: Turning now to an issue our next guest has been sounding the alarm on for years. The current crisis facing
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19: Our boys are in a crisis. Suicide.
16: Yes, this debate has been raging for a while, but since the 2024 presidential election, it has intensified.
20: Do you want men to be better or do you want to...
16: Phrases like toxic masculinity, the manosphere, or the male loneliness epidemic. They pepper conversations, used to blame some and to rally others.
21: It may start with simple ideas about being an alpha male or...
22: Like toxic masculinity doesn't even exist. The only thing that is toxic is that...
23: Cross a man or a bear. And the women, like, unanimously said, I'd rather come across a bear. And
16: there are those who want to shout about these issues. But there are also people who would rather not talk about them at all.
24: Honestly, I'm just sick of hearing about it.
25: Why are men like this? Why is it...
26: This is the reason for the male loneliness epidemic.
27: There is no male loneliness epidemic. It is a loser epidemic.
16: Richard Reeves thinks there's a better way.
28: Keep it boring. And as my son said to me one day, he said, well, if that's your motto, Dad, you are definitely the man for that job.
16: Burn.
28: But exactly. I mean... But the point is actually by being quite dispassionate about it and just saying, look, these are facts and hopefully reasonably even-handed. I think what it did was create a space for a conversation that was already there. It just didn't quite know how to break into the open.
16: Richard is the founder and president of the American Institute for Boys and Men. He's also the author of the book, Of Boys and Men, Why the Modern Male is Struggling, Why It Matters, and What to Do About It. His interest in understanding what was happening to half the population started a decade ago. As a policy analyst at the Brookings Institution, he noticed some troubling trends. And a warning, we do discuss suicide.
28: I just kept running across these data points that showed me on lots of fronts now, boys and men are the ones who are behind. In education, for example, we see that by the end of high school, boys are a year behind girls in literacy. There's a bigger gender gap on college campuses today than there was in the 1970s, but it's the other way around. So men are a bit further behind women in college today than women were behind men when we passed Title IX. We've seen a big rise in suicide rates among young men especially. And what I came to realize was that there's this cultural moment we're going through. I think a lot of young men, and young women actually, but young men are really struggling to kind of come to terms with, what does it mean to be a man today? What does it mean to succeed? Who am I? Which are, of course, age-old questions. But I found that even through listening to the conversations my sons were having, that this was just a question that they were asking in a way that previous generations of men didn't.
16: Yeah, so your book came out in 2022, and it really came out with a bang. This felt like a sort of fresh take to a lot of people, I think particularly maybe of moderate or left persuasion in politics, because everybody had been talking about women's rights for so long. Tell us a little bit about the book, what you were trying to do, and why you think it had such a big influence on people.
28: Yeah, well, I will say it was quite difficult to land the book in the right way and also to find a publisher. Mm. There were a number of conversations with publishers who just felt that it was too controversial. But it's my sense of this is that when there's something that's true, and there's something that people are feeling in their own lives, so watching their son struggle at school maybe, or their brother struggle with mental health problems, or whatever it is. But they're also, and let's imagine this as a woman, you know, actually have struggled perhaps in the workplace and really committed to the idea of gender equality. And there's this dissonance. And I think what the book helped some people to do at least was to say, you know what, you're not alone. And it's okay to care about both. Mm. This was a time of, you know, considerable concern about gender equality and what some people fear is a backlash against the rise of women and so on. It's been a very contested and difficult time in our culture. I don't think that's a controversial thing to say. And really a sort of pick your side sort of moment. And it's one of the reasons I was motivated to write the book is we actually see a lot of men being attracted to more authoritarian impulses. And that's not necessarily a right-left comment. So actually now's the perfect time to do it. We have to engage with this because if sensible, authoritative institutions aren't dealing with and noticing these issues, what that does is it gives ammunition to the reactionaries who are saying, you don't care about this stuff. I wanted to find a way to say, you know what, we actually do have a lot of work still to do for women and girls, but we can't do that in a way that makes the boys and men feel like it's somehow at their expense or vice versa. And so ignoring a problem in the hopes it'll go away, it won't go away. All that will happen is

0: the neglect of these issues. One of the most difficult things for me to argue to someone from the more reactionary side of the aisle on these issues until very recently was when they would say, well, they don't care about boys and men, right? The people in power. Mm-hmm. A boring example but makes the point is that the CDC has a disparities in suicide page, and it lists the various disparities for LGBTQ, rural, urban, veterans, etc., race. Doesn't mention the gender gap, even though that's the biggest disparity. And men's rightsy people, manosphere-type people, reactionaries, would very often point to that fact and say, look, it's not, they won't even admit the gender gap. And I would be engaging with people at CDC and saying, what are you doing? Just put it on your website. Just acknowledge that there's a gender gap. Why wouldn't you acknowledge that there's a fourfold gap in suicide rates? That's much bigger than any of the other gaps. And so it was frustrating to me that in some ways the mainstream institutions and the government were doing the work of the reactionaries because it allowed them to claim with some plausibility that we were just ignoring these issues of boys and men. That created a vacuum. That vacuum got filled. And the answer is not to necessarily blame the boys and young men who are looking for answers to these questions, looking, frankly, for someone who seems to care about them or at least not dislike them. That's our fault. By us, I mean mainstream institutions, mainstream conversations and families, because we didn't create enough space for this conversation. And as a result, the conversation went elsewhere.
1: 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I'm Manoush Zomorodi, and you're listening to the TED Radio Hour from NPR. 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
1: It's the TED Radio Hour from NPR. I'm Manoush Zomorodi. Today on the show, a conversation about boys and men with Richard Reeves. Richard is a writer and president of the American Institute for Boys and Men. And based on what we see online, most people might think that the discourse over masculinity is loud and aggressive. But Richard says that in real life, things are actually playing out very differently.
0: On the one hand, you do see these cultural and political signs of reaction, especially among men, arguably. But at the same time, in real life, we're seeing the onward march on most fronts towards gender equality. So, for example, my institute just published a paper on the amount of time that mums and dads spend doing childcare as opposed to paid work. We've just seen the fastest reduction in that gap, convergence between mums and dads that we've seen probably for half a century. Now, again, I'm not suggesting that we don't need to do much more on all those fronts, but there's this odd thing happening where online you have, you know, reactionaries, the manosphere, trad wives, no one wants kids, everyone hates each other, you know, no one's having sex, don't take it, whatever it is. And then you go into the real world and you say, well, but wait, the women are working more and earning more and the men are doing more parenting and actually the divorce rate's gone down. And it's sort of weird. I think that away from the smoke and fury of the online culture war, American men and women are slowly but surely figuring this out. And what we need to do is have their backs and try and help them figure it out rather than try and recruit them to a pointless zero-sum culture war.
1: Can we talk more about economics and jobs and where that fits in? The narrative, of course, has been that jobs went overseas. This started happening 20, 30 years ago, that there created a sort of permanent underclass of people who no longer could provide for their families, no longer had meaning in their life. Do you think that that's the right narrative that's been told? And how do jobs fit into the equation now in this era of, low unemployment rate, but sky high inflation? And this constant conversation that AI is going to take jobs from everyone.
0: Yeah, well, I think there's a couple of things. One is that on the cultural level, over the last half century, we have just massively changed the economic relation between men and women. You know, most couples with kids, they both work now. 40% of women now earn more than the typical, the median man, whereas only like 1 in 10 in the 70s. And just become an expectation now that both men and women will work, not in the same way. I'm not saying that we've solved the problems, but it's a very different world now. And what that means is that the question of what does it mean to be a father? What does it mean to be, you know, a quote, breadwinner when you're not going to be the sole breadwinner anymore? That's a question. And it's the result of the greatest economic liberation in human history, which is the rise of women. And I think you'd have to be very odd indeed not to celebrate that fact. And pretty much everyone does really celebrate that fact, except the, again, some of these fringes online maybe. So it's great. But we shouldn't be naive and ignore the fact that that does raise questions. You know, I'm in my 50s, so even for my generation, it's like, okay, my dad was the breadwinner and had a great marriage and great relationship. I'm not the sole breadwinner. In fact, I was a stay-at-home dad for a while. And so it's a very different kind of negotiation that we're having in our relationships now. And if you just think it's naive to think that that isn't going to cause some friction, that isn't going to be difficult. And then especially for the men with less economic power, like I'm doing it from a position of great privilege, economically speaking. Working class men without college degrees, their wages have been flat effectively for decades. And so it's not just a relative loss of position between men and women. It's in many cases a loss of absolute position. These men are actually no richer than their fathers were at the same age. That's a massive cultural shock. And so we don't go back on the rise of women. In fact, we need to do more. But we also need to figure out what does that mean, how to be a father, etc. With fathers doing more and more in the home, we need institutions that support both mothers and fathers. And so we do need more generous paid leave. We need that leave to be paid at much higher levels if men are going to feel comfortable taking it. That's just a fact. Mm. The point about AI and the job markets now is a very interesting and timely one, because what we're actually seeing right now is, and it's been true for the last few years, that there's been huge employment growth for women and much slower employment growth for men, job growth for men. And so in 2025, about 3 in 4 of the jobs created were in healthcare or social services, right? Overwhelmingly female professions. And so you'll see just this huge rise in employment for women, and much less, and pretty flat for men, but it's because of this occupational separation, right? The jobs that men have traditionally done in manufacturing, as you point out, manufacturing, mining, etc., they have declined. And they've declined under President Trump just as they did under President Biden. There is nothing that tariffs or talking about this is going to do about that. And there was this very odd moment, I don't know if you remember this, but in one of President Trump's State of the Union addresses, he had this line where he said, we've created X number of jobs, whatever it was.
5: No one has benefited more from our thriving economy than women.
0: And this is the one where all the Democrat women were in suffragette white. Do you remember that?
1: Yeah. I do.
0: And they're kind of jeering him. But then it comes to this point where he says, we've created X number of jobs, and most of them went to women.
5: Who have filled 58% of the newly created jobs last year.
0: And you could just see all the Democrat women in their suffragette white thinking, oh, what do I do?
1: Do I cheer?
0: Yeah. And they did end up cheering. There was this kind of moment where they're like, yes, that's great.
5: You weren't supposed to do that. Thank you very much. Thank you very much. All Americans can be proud that we have more women in the workforce than ever before.
0: But it's also kind of weird for President Trump to be bragging about the fact that he was the president who was creating the female economy. right, given how he'd run. And so it's just a good example of the oddity of this. But the broader point is that many of the AI-protected jobs in things like healthcare, more hands-on, they are much more female-dominated, at least for the moment. And so that does mean that, and no one can predict how this will go, that does mean that men are kind of losing out. And so for me, it means that the need to get more men into those professions, many of which are really desperate for workers. So if you think about nursing and teaching and social care and childcare and so on, they're desperate for workers. It's not just that there aren't very many men in healthcare and education, it's that the share is actually declining. And so as those are the jobs of the future, we've got to do a better job and learn from the lessons of the women into STEM movement to get more men into what I call HEAL professions, healthcare, education, administration, and literacy. I think that means scholarships, that means outreach programs, that means particular institutions whose job it is to help boys think of those careers as ones for them, early apprenticeships, etc. Let's try and break down the stereotypes that these are somehow, quotes, women's jobs. I long for the day when we don't say male nurse. Mm. Or male teacher, mm-hmm. in just the same way that we shouldn't anymore be saying lady lawyer or female doctor, because more than half of our law schools and medical schools are women now, and those professions are moving rapidly to equality. And so breaking down the gender stereotypes around occupations has now become a bit of an existential thing for the employment prospects of men, and no longer just a sort of seminar nice to have.
1: How difficult is that going to be, considering that Donald Trump and Elon Musk, who was in the White House at that time, have made masculinity, real masculinity, a political identity and one that like has no room for empathy at all, which is crucial to all those jobs that you're describing that will be available?
0: I think one of the really most unfortunate turns recently has somehow to feel that to pay attention to men, to be, you know, have some empathy for the position that men are in, to actually allow men to, quote, be men in ways that are positive, not negative, but without expecting them to somehow become androgynous, right? And somehow the reaction to that has been to lean back into a more of hyper-masculinity, as you say. It's just this sort of almost cartoonish, adolescent view of masculinity. I mean, you know what I mean? I sometimes think about, like, wow, what's all of this reminding me of, right? And actually what it's reminding me of is not my 26-year-old son, to pick one of them, but my 16-year-old son. Mm-hmm. And so I actually don't find the toxic, as I said, toxic masculinity is a very unhelpful term, but I do think there's something to the idea of maturity. What does it mean to be a grown-up, to be mature? And I think for men that is much more of a social construction in some ways. So what does it mean to be grown up rather than adolescent? And so there's a bit of a glorying sometimes in the transgressiveness and boorishness that is much more associated with a young man, an immature man, a man in his puberty. Like I was not as boring when I was 14 as I am when I'm 56, because guess what? I grew up, and growing up is hard to do. And so, and I think that's a reaction to what was previously seen as a sort of squeezing out of any discussion of masculinity, and sometimes a pathologization of any trait that seemed to be masculine. And you did have a generation of young men who were probably a bit over it. So my view is that what happened here politically and culturally is that a lot of young men were just, they actually want their sisters and friends to have the same opportunities as them. They are doing more fathering, as I've said. Violent crime has fortunately gone down. But they also don't want to feel bad about themselves. Mm-hmm. And they don't want to be told that they're the problem. And so I think what happened, particularly perhaps in 2024, was that just that a lot of these young men, and you really, it was very interesting that it was the younger of the young men who are most likely to have voted Republican in the last election. So it was the 18-year-olds more than the 28-year-olds. Which is, again, against trend. And I don't think that means for a moment that they're going to continue to do that. What I think happened was that, I'll make a political point without perhaps taking sides, is that I've noticed that when Democrats talk about what happened with young men, in particular in the last election, they tend to say, why did young men move to the right? And I don't see any shift in their policy views or anything. And I would say to them, are you quite sure that they didn't move away from the left? Right? I guess that's a much harder thing to think, right? It's in some ways very easy to think these young men spent too much time online, they listened to too many podcasts, they got beguiled by this hyper-masculinity, and we've created an overnight generation of misogynists who suddenly voted the wrong way from their perspective. Or is it that they were just up for grabs, they weren't sure, they couldn't make up their mind, and they were just kind of a bit sick of the left? And sick of some of the language they were getting from the left, and didn't really see anything for them on the left. They didn't see much from the Democrats. I mean, this is, at this point, a little bit of a fable, although it's true. So fable's the wrong metaphor, but the Democrats famously have a website that says who they stand for. If you go to their website now, you'll see it. It's like who we stand for. And it lists various demographic groups that the party stands for. And you don't need to tell you at this point in the conversation, which group do you think is missing from that? And so it's, I'm not suggesting that young men were going to the Democrat website and seeing that it didn't mention men.
1: You don't mention us.
0: Yeah, where am I on the list? But it does indicate something about the way in which the progressive side of institutions and political life somehow or other managed to convince themselves that in order to be for lots of other groups, they had to leave out or sometimes even be against men. And that was a fatal political error, as well as, in my view, just a category error.
1: Anecdotally, I mean, I live in New York City, so take this with a grain of salt, but I can't tell you how many moms I know who, when Charlie Kirk was killed, said, "I had no idea who this man was, but my teenage son was the one who explained it to me," because they all knew, because they said, "Oh, he comes up in my feed all the time, Mom." So how much does technology, I mean, it feels like everybody is talking about sports betting and pornography and gaming and day trading and crypto and, you know, AI companions that won't be able to teach young men what it's like to have a real relationship. There seems to be an onslaught of looking for young men's time and money and attention. Do you think that people, there's a lot of hand-wringing around that, or is this very troublesome?
0: It depends which bit of it we're talking about, honestly. I think, like, I mean, they live online, right? They live in an algorithmic online world, right? That's just the way it is. And they understand the algorithm in a way that, frankly, I still don't. You know, I needed my sons for a long time to say, "Dad, that's the algorithm doing that." How does it work again? What's the algorithm? And they play with their algorithms, right? So they're digital natives. They live online. Now, that doesn't mean they only live online, but it means that they're kind of their online and offline lives don't have this clear, bright line between them in a way that I think for those of us who are much older makes sense to us. Mm-hmm. You know, I have a boys and men online program at my institute, and that makes a lot of sense to us. But when they play with their friends online and they see them later, and it's a much more blurry line for them. Mm. What do we have to be really clear? So in some ways, like, we can't just worry about the online world. That's just like worrying about the world. What are we worried about? Sports betting is a huge problem for young men. And it's a great example of a gendered problem, because it's much more true for men. Because men, we could get into this, but they are more risk taking. Right, especially at that young age. And it's partly about frontal cortex development, but it's just true. One of the most reliably found sex differences in risk taking. And so, ta-da, sports betting, casino in your pocket, disaster for young men, disaster. And we're doing a lot of work with policymakers on that. That's a huge problem. Some of the others, it's just a little bit less clear with gaming, pornography, etc. I think as I think about this as a parent myself, and certainly when my kids are at home, when I talk to other parents about it, the way I think about it is, for boys and young men, it's less that what they're doing online, with some of the exceptions we just mentioned, is directly harmful, right? It's not much evidence that gaming is harmful in and of itself. It's more, what are they not doing when they're doing that? Mm. What is it displacing, right? And so if it's displacing in real life activity, and particularly, and I think this picks up your point about relationships, developing relational skills in the physical world. And the thing that I really worry about is this atrophying of those relational skills, right? Which are not just very important, but more important. We talked about AI a minute ago. We also talked about how marriages and relationships now need a lot more negotiation. I think actually relational skills are getting more important by the day. And yet, if you're spending all your time online, you're not developing those skills. And so it's really, for me, it's about how it displaces the in real life activities that are where you really learn how to be in the world. And that's the bigger problem for boys. I think it's more directly harmful to girls and young women in some ways, because of the visual elements and the bullying elements you see online and the self-harm that will very often come from the body image problems. And so they're just playing out differently for boys and girls. But if I'm a parent, I'm just thinking, look, it's not that your boy being online is bad. And probably most of the content he's seeing, he's discerning and he's arguing about it. And you should be curious about that. Like, I had one of my sons sit down and we watched Andrew Tate videos together. Andrew Tate's this online, probably most people know who he is now. We sat and we watched some of the videos together, actually with one of their girlfriends. Said, what do you like about this? What do you like about that? Oh, that's pretty horrible. We don't agree with that, right? And so just engage with the content, because it's all coming at them. And the question is, how are they discerning it? And how are they filtering it? And which bits do they believe and which bits do they not believe? And how is it shaping them? And the solution to it is not to sort of have a moral panic. We don't need the sound of slammed laptops across the country. What we need is the sound of curious parents engaging with their kids about their content and having honest conversations about it and correcting them, which is what I did with my son, right? Like, yeah, but that's not true, is it? Let's look into that. Or do you really believe that? Or whatever. Just have that argument with them rather than just going, oh no, internet, manosphere, bad, slam shut. That lack of curiosity on the part of parents and the panic sometimes gets in the way of real engagement. So sometimes it takes a deep breath, but just ask your sons if there's someone listening to this who can't quite believe that their son is saying the things they're saying or is interested. Just take a deep breath and say, huh, why do you think that? Where did you get that from? Show me where you got that from. And let's look into that. You know, maybe I'm wrong about that, but let's look into it. If you panic and immediately go into judgmental mode, you've just done the work of the reactionaries, because that's exactly what they say you'll do. So don't do it.
1: In a moment, more from Richard Reeves on what people get wrong about the struggles of boys and men, including the idea of male loneliness.
0: There are some surveys showing that loneliness rates are higher among men. But we've published work on this now, looking at a much wider range of surveys, and we don't find much of a gender gap. We do find a big class gap. It's more of a class story than a gender story.
1: I'm Anoush Zamarodi, and you're listening to the TED Radio Hour from NPR. Stay with us.
4: 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From the estate of Joan B. Kroc, whose bequest serves as an enduring investment in the future of public radio and seeks to help NPR produce programming that meets the highest standards of public service in journalism and cultural expression. And from the sustaining members of this NPR station.
1: It's the TED Radio Hour from NPR. I'm Anoush Zamarodi. On the show today, we have been talking to Richard Reeves, president of the American Institute for Boys and Men. When Richard first started writing his book of Boys and Men, he says that publishers felt the topic was too political, too hot to touch, and that no one would want to read his research into why young men weren't doing as well academically, going to college less than women, and having more mental health crises. But when the book came out in 2022, it was a surprise hit. Philanthropists started offering to fund his new institute, and politicians, including California Governor Gavin Newsom, Maryland's Wes Moore, and Utah Governor Spencer Cox, have backed his policy proposals.
0: So what's happening, I think, is that slowly but surely, this sensibility about boys and men is being built into the policy conversation and into the policy architecture, and that's starting to lead to some really exciting developments. I hope that within the next few years, actually having programs to help men in higher education, for example, having similar programs to get men into teaching and nursing, as we've seen in STEM, would be great. I've just launched the Male Educator Network, which is specifically modeled on some of the organizations like the Society of Women in Engineering, to try and get more men into teaching and support the men who are in teaching. I hope that within 4 or 5 years, people will be like, yeah, of course we would do that. Why wouldn't we do that? We'll keep doing the other stuff too. But so every year that goes past, it feels like the controversy quotient goes down a bit. And the more politicians and policymakers are talking about this in a positive way, then the more heat will come out of it. And also, I'll risk saying this, that if you've got these mainstream politicians, left and right, just engaging with this in a positive way, not in a culture war-y way, but just doing something about it, I think that takes the wind out of the sails of the reactionaries, because they can no longer say that we're not doing anything. We can give them a whole long laundry list of things that we're doing. We're saying, you're talking about boys and men. We're actually doing stuff for them. Where's your policy agenda? you're good on podcasts, but where's your policy list? Like, we've actually done a bunch of stuff for Boys and Men. Sorry, what have you done? That's the winning combination, I think.
1: I mean, it's not as though culture, shifting culture doesn't matter. We see a lot of the most successful politicians who are really good at doing that, from Mayor Mamdani here in New York City to the White House. How do you begin to get these ideas into the culture as well and make them, get them out of the state house? And they can't be obscure, right? It has to be a sense of masculinity that will actually be embraced by everyone.
0: I think that's right. I think we have to improve the cultural conversation about this, but I think we have to do it quite carefully and quite slowly. Let's not play that culture war game in quite the same way. I think what we need is we need healthier role models and conversations, etc. I think it matters when you have a governor like Gavin Newsom, who's no conservative, standing up and saying, I want 10,000 more men into service, right? The male service challenge. We need our men. And saying, look, we were wrong about this. We've got to do more on this. He then will go on to do excellent work on women and girls as well. And I could mention similar examples from the other governors, but that matters. And in some ways, just signaling that we've noticed and we care goes a long way. I think in the end, I don't think men generally want, they don't want a men's party. They don't want a manifesto, a policy manifesto that's just about boys and men in the end. They just want to know that they're included, right? Yeah. And that it's not just about women and girls. It's that they're not asking, I think, for a huge shift in the culture. They want to feel like they're not the problem. They want to know that we've got it, we're listening to them. And Mamdani is a good, interesting example. One of my supporters texted me after his win and said, I've just been looking at the exits and it looks like he did quite really well among young men. But I thought Trump did really well among young men. What's happening? And I'm saying, well, what's happening is that, as I have been trying to say, young men's votes are up for grabs. They haven't somehow shifted into this other fixed position. And maybe they liked his energy and they liked his specificity. And here's the thing, maybe they liked his courage. Maybe they just liked the fact that he seemed like his own man. And actually didn't lean very hard into lots of the kind of culture tropes we've talked about before. And even if they didn't agree with him on policy in some cases, as they definitely didn't agree with Donald Trump on policy on many things, he seemed like a guy who was someone they could aspire to be. And so I think it's more important that we show what mature, positive masculinity looks like rather than telling people what it looks like.
1: Can I ask where sort of race and class figures into this conversation? Because the difference between a kid who maybe doesn't have access to really basic opportunities like getting out into the workforce or good teachers or supportive parents, that's going to be very different than another kid who's going to get an undergraduate degree but maybe feels very lonely for other reasons and doesn't know why he's getting a degree because everybody says AI is going to eat his job. And I'm just wondering, are you trying to break it out in some way depending on means and race?
0: I think some of these cultural questions about masculinity, my role, relational skills, those are not restricted to certain groups. I do think that at all levels of society, a lot of young men are struggling with those questions. It's just if you've got the resources, you're much more likely to be able to answer them or at least keep going while you're wrestling with them. But you're quite right that actually if you intersect this with class and race, that's very, very different. The simple version of this is that if you take any level of economic or social disadvantage, that will impact boys more than girls. It's not that it won't impact girls, right? But the education gaps, for example, this is a great example of this, and Sean Reardon out of Stanford has very good work on this. You see that there is a gender gap on most educational outcomes across the class distribution, but it's much smaller at the top than it is at the bottom. So the poorer the neighborhood, the weaker the school, the less stable the family structure is, the worse the boys will do relative to the girls, right? So it's not that the girls aren't also going to suffer. So class compounds the gender gap in a big way. And for black boys and men in particular, you see very significant challenges. And there are lots and lots of measures where black boys and men are a long way behind black women and girls. That's true for other groups of men, but it's particularly true for black boys and men. So for example, there are already twice as many black women going to and through college as there are black men. HBCUs now have, historically black colleges and universities, now have as many non-black students at them as they have black men at them, because the decline in the share of male enrollment at HBCUs has been so significant. obviously, there's issues around incarceration, education, etc. And so you've got to have that sensibility and basically go to where the data is. Because honestly, not everything goes the way you're always going to expect it. So you can't decide in advance which intersections are going to generate which outcomes. And I think that's the problem with a lot of scholars, is that they've decided in advance what the rank ordering is, right? So women are always worse off than men, and you know, certain groups are always worse off than white, etc. But if you then add class to the mix and you add geography to the mix, that's just not true. So let's be led by the data.
1: Where does it fit into, you know, there's a trope, whether it's true or not, that men have such a hard time making friends, that the sort of civic institution where, you know, the guys used to get together and play poker, or maybe they were in the Lions Club or whatever else there was, the sort of male gathering has stopped in some way. Are you finding that to be true? Is that part of the reason why there is also a lot of male loneliness and other mental health issues?
0: It's partly true, but it's a great example of what we were just talking about, which is the difference between class and gender as well. Mm-hmm. And it is something that I have had to change my mind on as the data has come in, honestly, because in my book and in the early parts of my work, I was very much talking about the male loneliness problem.
1: Yeah.
0: And through a very gendered lens. And there are some surveys showing that loneliness rates are higher among men. But we've published work on this now, looking at a much wider range of surveys, and we don't find much of a gender gap. We do find a big class gap. It's more of a class story than a gender story, with those without college degrees being much more likely to be lonely than those with college degrees. And so again, who are we thinking about here? Who are we really worried about? Mm-hmm. Right? Are we worried about our son who hasn't made friends in his dorm room at college? Sure, that's a worry that every parent might have, but the deep loneliness is actually among those with less economic power. There is somewhat more social isolation among men, which is a little bit different to loneliness, because that's a subjective sense that you report on. And it does look to me as if male friendship, male socialization in the sense of kind of connection, does seem to require more institutional support than female, again, at the average, right? It's like, I mean, stereotypically, like when I'm thinking about myself, my own friends, like we have to do something together. Right.
1: Yeah.
0: We can't just I can't just say, hey, let's meet for a coffee. My friends would think, what are you talking about? What's wrong with you? Like, we have to go hiking or soccer or watch something or do something. Uh-huh. We have to pretend to be doing something else while we're just being friends. And men are a bit more comfortable shoulder to shoulder than face to face, it turns out. That seems to be true on average. Mm-hmm. But what that means is that we do have to have a bit more intention and social structure around male interaction. Women, on the average, women seem to be a little bit better at just making those social connections organically and naturally without the need for it to be because you're starting a pickleball league or whatever. And so what that means is that we need institutions for men, right? And so whether it's church or union or club or whatever. And I'm a bit worried. There's a suspicion about all male groups and all male spaces.
1: Yeah.
0: And I get why from historically, right? Of course I get why.
1: Fight Club.
0: That's what people are worried about, or the old boys club or whatever. Like, it's like, and there's a Pew survey on this showing that like Democrat and Democrat leaning women are most likely to say that all female social groups are good for society. In the majority of them say that all male social groups are bad for society. Now, they could be thinking about fraternities. We don't know what they're thinking about in answer to that question. And there's some evidence that women are now more likely to travel with other women in a group and so on than men are. So the kind of girls' weekend away is more common than the boys' weekend, et cetera. And look, I don't in any way want to inhibit women from doing it, of course. Hopefully that's clear by now. But I do still have some female friends who are like, yeah, I'm not sure I want these guys all going off on their own together. Like, really? Because we kind of need to go off on our own together. We're like hanging out with our mates sometimes. And like the suspicion of that or the fear of that is maybe a problem now.
1: Well, and maybe social media has to do with that as well, with male circles going and playing drums and, beating of chests and extreme sports and pain inflicted in order to reclaim your manliness.
0: Yes, these weekends. There's a thing called the New Warrior Weekend is one of the mix. I'll say, in the spirit of doing the research for my book, I tried to do one.
1: Uh-huh.
0: And I lasted an hour. I'm out of here. I thought I've got to do this.
1: Sissy?
0: There were some issues right up front. Let's just say that. I'm like, guys, is this, you're just going to be mean, really unnecessarily mean and brutal? And I'm like, yeah, that's part of the point of it. I'm out. Don't need that. I've had enough. I don't need artificially inflicted pain. Thank you very much. But they're like, well, that's part of the point. And I'm like, yeah, okay, I'm out. And then they had this very earnest conversation about why I was leaving. And I said, I'm leaving because you guys are just a bunch of bullying each other. And there are good versions of things like that.
1: Yeah.
0: Right? There are good versions of men being in community with each other. There are good versions even of sort of rites of passage and done in a good way, and elevating each other and finding ways to progress through and help each other and mentor each other, and you know, maybe older men helping kind of younger men. And there are good, non-weird, non-bullying, non-creepy versions of those. And so let's not just categorize everything like that. Like when my friends and I go away for the weekend, it's like a quotes hiking weekend. We drink and we eat and hike and chat, and we just talk. You know, it's, I will share this story that once on one of these, we're actually on a night out, and I accidentally butt dialed my wife when I'm out with my male friends. And so she got this long voicemail from me out with my, you know, I think it was like five or six of us or whatever, and we're out having quite a rowdy night. So she gets really a long voicemail, and she's like, I knew I shouldn't have listened, but like, I just couldn't stop myself just listening to a little bit of it, because she could hear the conversation. And she said, and then I got 10 minutes into the argument about whether Star Wars was better than Star Trek.
1: Oh, wow.
0: And decided it was safe to stop listening.
1: Yeah.
0: And I'm like, yeah, that is kind of the stuff we talk about. I don't know what you're afraid. And it's not, oh, of course, that's not all we talk about. We will talk about our wives and our relationships and, you know, stuff that maybe like is more personal to those spaces. So I'm glad she stopped listening at that point. I can't remember what we went on to. But look, that's part of the point, isn't it? And I suspect that women listening will say, you might say the same thing too. Like when you hang out with your female friends who are kind of similar situations to you, like, isn't part of the point of that to talk about your relationships and how you're doing and stuff that it's maybe harder to talk to your partner about, or stuff that's about your partner and your relationship and sex and things like that? Isn't that part of the point?
1: So where does all this lead? I mean, how do you define this new version of masculinity, and how do we get there?
0: I strongly believe that you don't tell boys and young men how to be a man. You show them. And so that's about having more men in the lives of boys, whether that's teachers, mentors. There's a huge shortage of male volunteers. So anybody who's listening to this and wondering how they can help, well, one thing you could do is sign up to Be a Big, because Big Brothers, Big Sisters is a huge lack of male volunteers, and therefore a massive waiting list for the boys and other institutions where you're kind of just putting men in the lives of boys. And so there's this real concern about these negative male role models that boys are encountering either online or on screens one way or the other. And the best answer to that, I think, is less having more positive male role models online. They're there and we should encourage that. But it's more to have honest to God flesh and blood men in their lives. And so when I think about like the negative influences that, you know, many of the kids that my son teaches in fifth grade are getting, I think maybe the best answer to that is him at the front of the classroom, and then coaching the girls' soccer team afterwards, and not saying, here's how to be a man, but just showing them, right, that you can be a guy and be into your soccer and, you know, be into playful stuff that's maybe codes a bit more male, but you're also incredibly caring and a teacher and love kids. We can't script masculinity in this very narrow way any more than we should script femininity. If I try to write a script for what it means to be a mature and pro-social, positive woman, I think I would get into all kinds of trouble, and not just because I'm doing it as a man, but because a lot of women would be like, no, that's not how I want to be a woman. I want to be a woman like this, and I want to be a woman like this, and I want to be a woman like this. The great gift of the women's movement has been to expand the ways in which it's okay to be a woman, to expand the opportunities for identity that women can take. And I'm not saying that we've finished that job yet, but we should do the same for men. So we shouldn't be trying to narrow what it means to be a man. We should be trying to expand what it means to be a man, but also not in any way pathologizing the things that tend to skew a little bit more male. So if men are a little bit more risk-taking, let's channel that in a positive direction. And so I worry a lot sometimes. People say, well, what's your solution? What's your formula for masculinity? And you either end up just saying something that just sounds incredibly vague, or you end up with a prescription, a somehow like A plus B minus C is the modern masculine formula. And that's not the world we want to live in. I don't want to put my wife or my female friends in some sort of box as to what it means to be a good woman. And I don't want my sons. I don't want to put them in a box either.
1: That was Richard Reeves. He is the president of the Institute for Boys and Men and author of the book Of Boys and Men. You can hear his full talk at TED.com. www.thetedradiohour.com. If you or someone you know may be considering suicide or is in crisis, please call or text 988 to reach the Suicide and Crisis Lifeline. Thank you so much for listening to our episode. It was produced by Rachel Faulkner-White and Avery Keatley. It was edited by Sanaz Meshkinpour. And our production staff at NPR also includes James Delahoussie, Katie Monteleone, Fiona Guerin, Matthew Cloutier, Harsha Nahada, and Phoebe Lett. Our executive producer is Irene Noguchi. Our audio engineer was Becky Brown. Our theme music was written by Ramtin Arablouei. Our partners at TED are Chris Anderson, Helen Walters, Roxanne Hylash, and Daniela Balarezzo. I'm Manoush Zomorodi, and you have been listening to the TED Radio Hour from NPR.
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6: I'm Jennifer Hainline, and I'm the regional coordinator for the Louisiana Campaign for Tobacco-Free Living. 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

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Today, our show celebrates Andrew Lloyd Webber, born in London in March of 1948, Baron Lloyd Webber and Sir Lloyd Webber. Is now 78 years old and still very active in the theater community. He's composed 21 musicals, all of them having done some time on the West End, most of them having appeared on Broadway. One of the most successful composers to ever work in the musical theater. A couple of his longest running musicals are attached to his name, especially the longest, The Phantom of the Opera. We're going to listen to a lot of his music today. We're going to start where it all began with a musical from 1968 that started as a cantata and moved on to a stage production. Here's music from Joseph and the Amazing Technicolor Dreamcoat.

music by Andrew Lloyd Webber from Joseph and the Amazing Technicolor Dreamcoat. We heard from the Los Angeles cast, Michael Damian with Any Dream Will Do, and from the Canadian cast, Close Every Door with Donny Osmond, here on The Best of Broadway. Andrew Lloyd Webber's next musical is the one that catapulted him into stardom, into relevance and front of mind. It started as a studio recording, went through workshops, got to Broadway, later became a huge movie musical. It goes from the Old Testament to the New Testament. This is music from Jesus Christ Superstar.

0: the year it was first recorded. We heard I Don't Know How to Love Him, Yvonne Elliman, and before that, Murray Head and the choir singing Superstar, all from the original studio cast recording. 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
1: 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We talk about the N-word, growing up as Pryor's daughter, and why late in his career he swore to never say the word again. 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
0: 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Our show today is featuring the music of Andrew Lloyd Webber, the hugely successful Englishman who has had success on both sides of the Atlantic. Next up, though, a musical that never really transferred to the New World, never played in New York. This was not even a big hit in London. This was in 1975. The musical then was called Jeeves. Andrew Lloyd Webber, in an attempt to resuscitate the show, revised it, and it was called By Jeeves, and it was in 1996. It had played in London, but it never made it to Broadway. Here is the title song to Andrew Lloyd Webber's By Jeeves.
4: It is patently clear any awkwardness here can be cleared up in less than a trice. Our identities switch, who is who, which is which. We're in need of some solid advice. There's a painfully simple solution.

the title song to a musical called By Jeeves, originally put on the London stage in 1975 and then in a revised version in 1996. That was the original London cast of By Jeeves. Andrew Lloyd Webber's next big hit was Evita, a big hit on both the London stage and the Broadway stage, and is getting ready for a revival on Broadway. That same production played in London to big acclaim. Here is the original Broadway Evita.

Elaine Page, the original London Evita, in Don't Cry for Me, Argentina. But in America, it was Patti LuPone as Evita and Mandy Patinkin as Shay. And here they are in a song from Evita, High Flying Adored.

Mandy Patinkin and Patti LuPone from the original Broadway cast of Evita with High Flying Adored, as we listen to the music of Andrew Lloyd Webber on the Best of Broadway, 90.3 KEDM. This coming Saturday, you're invited to take a deep dive into the extensive Bible collection at the Biedenhorn Museum and Gardens. Executive Director Ralph Calhoun will walk you through the Bible Museum, giving you a tour that you won't want to miss. Also, get a chance to experience the new exhibit, The Cardboard Chronicles, The Biblical Art of Rudolf Bostick. The tour is limited to 10 guests. There is an admission charge. Reservations are required. It's 11 o'clock to 1 o'clock this coming Saturday at the Biedenhorn Museum and Gardens. To learn more about the director's tour of the Bible Museum, you can go to our website at kedm.org and check out the community calendar. Next musical from Andrew Lloyd Webber was written in 1981 and has never gone away. It has more it has nine lives. There's a revised concept of the version of this musical on Broadway right now. This is the original Broadway company of Cats. And this in particular is Betty Buckley. And if you don't, if you've been alive in the last 50 years, you know this song.

0: 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And you're listening to The Best of Broadway, 90.3 KEDM.
1: 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And Ewan Shepherd. 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
0: Serving Northeast Louisiana and Southeast Arkansas with classical music, news, The Boot, music of the Mississippi Delta. This is 90.3 KEDM Monroe. I'm Mark Henderson, and you're listening right now to The Best Broadway. Our show today is featuring the music of Andrew Lloyd Webber. Sort of an anthology show. We're looking at his whole body of work. Next up, we have from 1984 another abstract musical. We go from cats to actors on roller skates who think they are a train and train cars. This is music from Starlight Express.

from Starlight Express, an Andrew Lloyd Webber musical that turns the cast into a train. That was Francis Raphael, Chrissy Wickham, Stephanie Lawrence, and Nancy Wood with A Lot of Locomotion here on The Best of Broadway. You know, as I mentioned, Andrew Lloyd Webber had his share of misses as well as huge hits. In London in 1989, the West End production of a musical called Aspects of Love opened, and it transferred to Broadway in 1990, closed after 377 performances. The entire $8 million investment was lost, which the New York Times reported as perhaps the greatest flop in Broadway history in terms of its loss. It has one really beautiful song in it, however. It's called Love Changes Everything. And here from the original London cast and then on Broadway, here's Michael Ball.

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From Rodgers and Hammerstein to Lin-Manuel Miranda, KEDM's Best of Broadway celebrates musical theater's finest. 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Of all of the great musicals of Andrew Lloyd Webber, the one that stands out as his most successful, both in London and on the Broadway stage, was The Phantom of the Opera, which still stands as the longest-running musical in Broadway history, the only musical that can perhaps challenge that in terms of the initial run is The Lion King, but it hasn't caught it yet. And it made gross receipts worldwide of $6 billion and a total gross of Broadway for Broadway investors of $1 billion. If you invested any money in Phantom of the Opera, you were well paid. Here's music from The Phantom of the Opera.

Sarah Brightman and the wonderful Tony Award winning Michael Crawford with The Phantom of the Opera, which won the Tony for Best Musical in 1988. Andrew Lloyd Webber had one more really huge smash musical. This one based on a classic Hollywood movie. Here is Glenn Close with music from Sunset Boulevard.

0: Inflammation is a natural reaction to injury or infection, but when it becomes chronic, the result can be devastating. This is the People's Pharmacy with Terry and Joe Graydon.
1: Many of the chronic diseases that end in itis are caused by inflammation. They're often treated by suppressing the inflammation. Would it be better to find the source of the inflammation?
0: Functional medicine focuses on going upstream to find the cause.
1: Then it looks to address that cause with adaptations to sleep, diet, and other lifestyle issues, as well as medication.
0: Coming up on the People's Pharmacy, treating the cause, not just the symptoms, with functional medicine.
1: In the People's Pharmacy Health Headlines. A study in the New England Journal of Medicine this week suggests a novel way of lowering LDL cholesterol that could be permanent. The drug works by changing gene function in the liver. This study is small, involving only 35 patients. It's more a proof of concept rather than a real clinical trial. The target of this gene therapy is PCSK9, which is crucial to the body's production of LDL cholesterol. After one infusion at the highest dose, LDL cholesterol dropped by 62%. This was maintained for up to a year. Cardiologists have been trying for decades to get LDL cholesterol as low as possible with statins and more recently with drugs called PCSK9 inhibitors. This study was not designed to determine whether the therapy will reduce fatal heart attacks over the long term. That is the hope of the pharmaceutical company developing the drug, as well as cardiologists treating patients with heart disease. It will take years to demonstrate whether this therapy actually saves lives.
0: People with osteoarthritis of the knee may be offered surgery to alleviate their pain. Usually, the surgeon removes some of the meniscus cartilage that's been torn. A study from Finland shows, however, that people who undergo the surgery may have more pain and poorer knee function over the following decade than people who had sham surgery with no cartilage removed. The study, published in the New England Journal of Medicine, included 146 participants followed for 10 years. While meniscus tears are visible on imaging, some scientists now believe that they're not the principal cause of pain in arthritic knees. The senior investigator commented, "This study fits into a pattern seen across medicine. Widely used treatments can persist despite limited evidence, and when tested rigorously, may turn out to offer little benefit or even cause harm."
1: In 1998, the FDA approved a new kind of asthma medicine called Montelukast. The brand name was Singulair. This oral medication works by blocking the action of leukotriene, an inflammatory compound that can cause lung and airway constriction. It was initially very popular, but early reports of psychiatric side effects began to appear in the medical literature. Adolescent patients seem to be especially prone to psychological depression and thoughts of suicide. In 2008, the FDA issued a safety alert, but it took until 2020 for the agency to require a black box warning. A new study published in JAMA Network Open reveals that the black box in the prescribing information changed doctors' behavior. Starting shortly after this highlighted warning was put in place, prescriptions for Montelukast in children and adolescents began dropping. The authors conclude that boxed warnings can have meaningful impacts on prescribing practices and thus should be carefully tailored to available evidence.
0: Danish researchers report that high doses of vitamin D3 starting around the sixth month of pregnancy were associated with better cognitive functioning in children. This placebo-controlled trial included over 600 mother-child pairs. The pregnant women were randomly assigned to get either a standard dose of 400 IUs daily or a high dose of 2400 IUs daily. Neuropsychological tests were administered when the children reached 10 years of age. Kids exposed in utero to the higher dose scored better on tests of verbal and visual memory. The authors note that a growing body of research indicates that vitamin D supplementation during pregnancy is associated with multiple health benefits among offspring, including improved bone density, fewer fractures, and dental health. Given the cost and timeline required for large-scale trials, the present findings together with existing evidence support recommendations for increasing the dose of routine antenatal vitamin D supplementation. And that's the health news from the People's Pharmacy this week.

0: Welcome to the People's Pharmacy. I'm Terry Graydon.
1: And I'm Joe Graydon. Modern medicine has developed a great many helpful treatments to control symptoms, from asthma and eczema to psoriatic arthritis and inflammatory bowel disease. These are all conditions associated with inflammation, but what causes the inflammation in the first place?
0: Joe spoke with our guest while I was out of town on a family matter. Dr. Susan Peyrovi practices integrative and functional medicine at Stanford Center for Integrative Medicine. She is board certified in anesthesiology and hospice and palliative medicine, in addition to integrative medicine. She also has training in functional medicine and acupuncture.
1: Welcome to the People's Pharmacy, Dr. Susan Peyrovi.
2: Thank you so much for having me.
1: Dr. Peyrovi, you are considered an integrative and functional medicine physician. And I think there's a lot of confusion. I know our listeners keep asking, well, should I go see a functional doctor, a functional medicine physician? What is an integrative doctor? What is a functional medicine physician? How do they differ?
2: Well, that's a great question, and it's one that I get quite often. So there's many different words that we use to describe this area of medicine that involves the use of non-pharmaceutical therapies, for example, lifestyle therapies, herbs, supplements, complementary therapies. Sometimes they're called holistic therapies. Some people call it Eastern therapies. And integrative and functional medicine have become more established frameworks that we use now. And there's different training programs actually for integrative medicine versus functional medicine. So I'll start with describing integrative medicine. It's the study of basically trying to figure out how to balance a person's health, their bodily functions through the use of non-pharmaceutical therapies, like I described, but also bringing in the pharmaceutical therapies when necessary. It's really a bridging of all the tools that we have. Whereas, you know, pharmaceuticals do a great job at treating dysfunction, you know, shutting down a pathway that might be acting up and leading to inflammation or various symptoms, but that's not really doing anything to improve that person's level of cellular health, you know, what's happening at the microscopic level at the cells. And so this is where lifestyle therapies come in, where we're talking to people about eating foods that are going to be helpful at the cellular level, moving our bodies more, managing stress, prioritizing daytime rest and sleep and social connections, also avoiding toxins in the environment. So in integrative medicine, we're integrating, we're bringing together conventional Western medicine that uses pharmaceuticals, you know, testing, laboratory testing, radiology, surgery, bringing that together with the non-pharmaceutical strategies to really give that person the best of both worlds. And so functional medicine takes things about 10 steps further. And functional medicine actually has a very robust and beautiful framework for understanding how the human body works through systems of function, right? So in conventional Western medicine, when we go to medical school, we pick our favorite organ, we go and specialize in it, and we become a nephrologist, a cardiologist, a hepatologist, and we're looking at the body through various organ systems. In functional medicine, we're looking at the body through systems of function, such as how does this person's body produce energy to fuel everything that needs to happen to run this person's body, from being able to think and do mental tasks, to producing hormones, to being able to move our muscles. So, for example, energy production is one such function that functional medicine focuses on. Another function would be assimilation, which is a fancy word telling us how does the human body take external things and incorporate them into the body. And the best example of this is food and nutrition. How do we take food, which is an external thing, and we break it down into pieces that can now be pulled into the body and utilized as building blocks for everything that the body needs to build and produce? And so there are many other functions that we study as functional medicine practitioners, and it helps us have language to describe things that conventional medicine might struggle with. For example, fatigue is a very common symptom that we are now seeing, especially after the pandemic, whether it's fatigue or chronic fatigue syndrome, long COVID. Having the functional medicine framework allows me to look at the person in front of me and think about how their different systems might be functioning or dysfunctioning.
1: Well, Dr. Peyrovi, you're getting to the heart of something I've been interested in for a really long time now. And so let's sort of divvy this up, because Western medicine has become extraordinarily good at treating symptoms, as you suggested. And I'm thinking now about all of those commercials we see on television these days for what we call IL blockers, interleukin blockers, whichever one. They're now, you know, a dozen, two dozen interleukins, and we have monoclonal antibodies, mAbs, that'll treat psoriatic and rheumatoid arthritis, polymyalgia rheumatica, inflammatory bowel disease like Crohn's or ulcerative colitis, and then we have, you know, inflammatory asthma, eosinophilic asthma. The commercials are quite prevalent on television, and oh, let's not forget atopic dermatitis. So whenever we hear

0: foundational to many chronic modern day illnesses. So, you know, the itis that you mentioned, it is pretty pervasive in everything that I get to see in my clinical practice. And so the immune system is looking constantly to the environment to try to figure out what's going on. Are things safe or is there danger? And if there are danger signals being detected by the immune system, then the immune system's job is to help defend and repair. And so it will put out its soldiers, a variety of cells, interleukins, cytokines, all kinds of communication molecules to help deal with the danger that has been detected. And so the immune system's functioning off of danger signals. Now, danger signals could come in many forms. They could be a viral infection. It could be trauma or an injury, like you were in a car accident. Or it could be something like not getting enough sleep. Inadequate sleep is a danger signal as recognized by the immune system. So is eating artificial foods with lots of ingredients that you can't pronounce, that your body was never supposed to come in contact with. And so when weird foreign things enter the body, the immune system reacts and starts putting out its cells and soldiers and creating inflammation.
1: Well, you know, it seems like we're kind of doing it backwards in the sense that if something is triggering an immune reaction, pharmaceuticals are very good at blocking that final reaction, but why shouldn't we prevent that precipitating event in the first place?
0: Well, what you're talking about is upstream versus downstream medicine.
1: Exactly.
0: Right? So in conventional Western medicine, our tools are pharmaceuticals, and that's an important approach. We are not against pharmaceuticals. Pharmaceuticals are very targeted. They're very specific. They're very powerful, and they may go in and shut down a pathway or block a certain kind of cell to get the immune system to calm down. And that is an approach that we benefit from when we have some of these very complicated immune issues that can be very uncomfortable. But that's not the whole story. And this is where integrative and functional medicine step in and say, look, there's so much more we can do for this person's immune system. What this person is probably experiencing is a dysregulated immune system, where the immune system has forgotten the rules. It's forgotten what to attack and what to leave alone. And so it might be attacking the wrong thing, and that could either be an autoimmune disease. It could be a food allergy or a food reaction. So what we want to do is to get the immune system to follow the rules better, to become more regulated. And so we can put into place different signals, something different than danger signals, so that we can start sending signals to the immune system that it's okay to calm down. You don't have to keep making inflammation. There's safety. So how do we do that? Well, it always, for me, goes down back to the lifestyle habits.
1: I'm going to ask you to hold right there, if you don't mind, Dr. Peyrouvi, because we're coming up on a break. And when we come back, we're going to find out what we can do to calm the immune system.
2: 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Dr. Peyrouvi is board certified in anesthesiology and hospice and palliative medicine in addition to integrative medicine.
1: After the break, we'll find out more about how functional medicine addresses health problems.
2: Can we have better success going upstream rather than treating each symptom we find downstream?
1: If you need to calm inflammation, like all those itis problems, could you be considering natural approaches like herbs?
2: Dr. Peyrouvi will share her personal experience with a very difficult diagnosis.
1: Can we unite conventional medicine and functional medicine to help patients with significant lifestyle changes?
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5: Welcome back to The People's Pharmacy. I'm Terry Graydon.
6: And I'm Joe Graydon. We're talking about functional medicine today and how it differs from the conventional approach to treating symptoms. Another way to think about this approach is to call it upstream medicine. It seeks the causes of things like inflammation rather than just focusing on alleviating symptoms. Could root causes be addressed with lifestyle changes?
5: To help us better understand this approach, we are talking with Dr. Susan Peyrovi. She practices integrative and functional medicine at Stanford Center for Integrative Medicine. Dr. Peyrovi is board certified in anesthesiology and hospice and palliative medicine, as well as integrative medicine. She also has training in functional medicine and acupuncture.
6: Before I interrupted you, Dr. Peyrovi, you were about to tell us about how we can calm things down upstream rather than downstream.
7: Sure. So if we're trying to send different signals to the immune system so that it gets the message that it's okay to stop making inflammation, then we can start with things that have to do with our routines and behaviors, those simple, small decisions we make throughout the day, such as getting a little more sleep. You know, if there are people getting 5 hours of sleep, I don't want them to panic. You don't have to get 8 to 9 hours to start making, changes in the right direction. I tell my patients, just go in small incremental steps, get an extra 30 minutes, get an extra hour of sleep. That is going to send a signal of safety to your immune system, because the immune system and the sleep system are always talking to each other. Right? And one way we can calm the immune system down is to sleep more. We can move our bodies more. We can eat healing foods that are actually anti-inflammatory in nature. They actually will send the information to the immune system to calm down. And these would be foods that are mostly plants, lots and lots of color, so that we're getting those phytonutrient molecules. I tell my patients, eat the rainbow at least once or twice a day, each color. Stress is a big one. Stress is a major, major danger signal for the immune system. So if we can get rid of stressors that are possible to get rid of, I'd start there. But, for whatever stress is left over, just finding ways to build more resilience towards stress so that we don't react so much. This can allow our immune system and nervous system to both calm down. So building stress resilience is really impactful for getting the immune system to calm down.
6: Well, I keep thinking about Mother Nature having provided us with lots of natural approaches that have anti-inflammatory activity. We frequently talk to another functional medicine physician, Dr. Tarone Lodog, who is also an herbalist, and she has provided us literally dozens of herbal approaches and spices that can help the immune system calm down without using powerful corticosteroids, which also calm the immune system, but it's sort of like a blunderbuss rather than a pea shooter. Before we go any further, though, Dr. Peyrovi, I would really like you to tell us your personal story about how you got interested in functional medicine, your own health issues.
7: Sure. I mean, I started out as an anesthesiologist and I loved that work in the operating room of doing heroic things along with our surgical colleagues. And I loved it. I worked in my last job, 100 hours a week. I wasn't sleeping. I wasn't eating anything other than hospital food. My only exercise was, my heart rate going up when I was doing a trauma case. And eventually my own immune system, I think, said no more. And I ended up getting diagnosed with multiple sclerosis shortly after the birth of my first child. And interestingly, my main symptom associated with this autoimmune disease of the nervous system was left arm and hand weakness, which happens to be probably the one body part you need to safely practice anesthesia because a lot of the instruments are left-handed. Couldn't practice safely anymore, had to pivot. And I landed at an integrative medicine conference as I was trying to figure out, well, what kind of doctor can I be if I can't practice anesthesia anymore? And within an hour of being at this conference in San Diego, what I thought was, I've found my people. Here are other practitioners who have had their own health issues and challenges, and here they are learning new ways of treating their patients. And that was the beginning of it. I studied integrative medicine. In fact, Dr. Lodog was one of my teachers. And then, one thing leads to another as you hang out in these circles. And I became interested in functional medicine. And, and that was a two-year program. And got to learn all of that robust biochemistry and to really dig into all of those magnificent reactions that are happening under the surface without us even having to think about it. I mean, if you think about the human body, it is really a remarkable machine. And I just loved learning everything that there was to learn about how we can tap into the beautiful machinery to make it work for us. And so much of my motivation in learning integrative and functional medicine was how to actually improve my own health. But as a side effect, I'd ended up being, the next thing that I started working at, in my clinical practice at Stanford.
6: Thank you so much for sharing that. I think that one of the challenges that we are faced with in our society and in the world in general is the polarization of just about everything. And what we see is that, modern medicine, evidence-based medicine, randomized controlled trials, that is perceived as the ultimate. That is the summit of the mountain. And this thing called integrative medicine or functional medicine in a lot of places, a lot of medical schools, is kind of in the back seat, if not in the rear view mirror. It's like fruits and nuts, hocus pocus. You can't trust it. There's no science there. What we need are randomized control trials with pharmaceuticals. And we do love pharmaceuticals. They've done marvelous things. What would we be without our antibiotics? But how do we begin to unite these two polar opposites that are still somewhat fighting with each other and make room for both functional and integrative medicine along with evidence-based medicine?
7: That's a really good question. It's something I come across quite a bit as I am talking to my colleagues. It doesn't have to be this medicine or that medicine. No tool is equipped at addressing every single health issue. Conventional medicine, pharmaceutical medicine is great at dealing with acute conditions. We used to do heroic, amazing things in the operating room with trauma patients. No amount of herbs or food is going to help that patient, right? That is not lifestyle medicine is not the right tool for a trauma patient. But when it comes to chronic diseases, pharmaceuticals treat symptoms. They work at the downstream area where the disease process has unfolded. Yeah, now you have symptoms and we take your history and then match that set of information with a pharmaceutical. So we are matching a symptom with a pharmaceutical. And that's an approach that can give people relief, but it's doing nothing to start unwinding or unfolding that disease process so that maybe there isn't so much inertia behind it driving it forward. And so this is where upstream medicine, whether you want to call it holistic medicine, Eastern medicine, integrative, functional, whatever you want to call it, these forms of medicine are taking a different approach, looking at what are the imbalances? Where's the dysfunction? What can we do to bring more support into this person's body? And sometimes it's food and sometimes it's herbs, but sometimes it's tending to their mental, emotional, and spiritual dimensions, which oftentimes are at the heart of a lot of our adult chronic conditions, whether it's ME/CFS, autoimmune diseases, psychiatric diseases. And so what I want people to take away from this is that all of these different forms of medicine are beautiful and have their own areas where they shine, but you want to pick the right tool for the right problem. And sometimes that's pharmaceuticals, and sometimes it's something non-pharmaceutical, and sometimes it's both. In fact, most often it's both. And I want all of my patients to do as well as they can, which means giving them all of the tools that are necessary. So this is where integrative medicine starts bridging the gap. And I hope that in the next decade, we actually start teaching this in medical schools, because you know who's driving it? It's patients. Because we have access to all kinds of information, patients are coming into doctor's offices and asking really hard, complex questions. And a lot of that has to do with lifestyle management. And a lot of us doctors are not equipped with answering those questions. I certainly wasn't until I went and put years and years into studying it. So I want to see lifestyle medicine enter the realm of medical education, because it's an important tool that's missing. And in my own health journey, it was by far the most impactful tool that helped me get my immune system under control.
6: Well, I know our listeners are wondering, how are you doing? Because multiple sclerosis is a devastating diagnosis.
7: You know, there's so much variability in how people experience multiple sclerosis. I happen to be very lucky. My symptoms have been very minimal. And you know, to put things in perspective, even though I consider my symptoms to be mild, it ended my career in anesthesiology, something I did a 4-year residency for. So the social and occupational impact was huge. But today I enjoy very good health. I stick to my lifestyle habits the best I can. I always tell my patients, I'm not perfect. I'm just 90% perfect. I do the best that I can, because I know exercise regulates my immune system. I know eating certain foods helps, and other foods make me feel bad. So learning to tune into our bodies, which is part of something we teach patients in integrative and functional medicine, is a really helpful tool to gauge what's working and what isn't working, and not always relying on labs and tests or trackers to tell us what's happening inside our bodies.
6: You know what always fascinates me is that modern medicine is very good at creating silos. We have a lot of specialists. We have the dermatologists, the cardiologists, the gastroenterologists, and they don't always talk with one another. And yet they all say lifestyle is important. Eat a well-balanced diet. Exercise more. Don't smoke. Get a good night's sleep. Social contact is great, but they don't know how to help their patients implement all of those important lifestyle changes. We have talked recently with a number of exercise fanatics, I'll call them. They love exercise. Dr. Claudio Battaglini is at the University of North Carolina. He works with cancer patients, and he actually has set up programs so that cancer patients, especially breast cancer patients, can exercise together and they can work at their own speed. And it's a wonderfully supportive environment. And yet most insurance companies, while they're willing to pay for cardiac rehab, they're not really excited about the idea of cancer rehab. And that's true for a lot of other areas as well. So how do we help the medical profession, your colleagues, really make exercise a part of the program?
7: So unfortunately, our current medical system makes it very hard. Our doctors and specialists have limited time. They have to address the medical management and counseling for exercise, stress management, nutrition takes time. It's not something you can do in 3 minutes and expect that it's going to turn out right for that patient. I see patients in groups. I do shared medical visits, and I will do 12-week programs, but I tell my patients 12 weeks is not even enough, you know, to really build habits. There's repetition. There's a lot of time for counseling and brainstorming around barriers and figuring out how this person might take advice of, you know, go exercise more and turn it into something that's actually doable for them. You cannot just give the same advice to people and expect them to all just go do it. It has to be personalized. You have to partner with the patient and kind of help them find their way and make sure that there's enough touch points where there's accountability. They can come back and tell you, you know, how it's going. So I think it's in our current model, it's unrealistic to expect our, you know, conventional colleagues to do that work. I'm hoping that as we change medical education, that becomes a bigger part of the conversation. But, you know, I do know of practices that use, you know, nurse practitioners, health coaches to do a lot of that counseling, which unfortunately a lot of it is hard to get reimbursed under insurance. But I think that's changing as well.
6: I wonder if you have a quick success story you can share with one of your patients or somebody you have worked with that's been able to make those changes and seen a big difference. I know it's worked for you, but how about one of your patients?
7: Sure. You know, I work quite a bit with chronic fatigue syndrome patients. And I can tell you, these are some of the hardest patients to treat because their ability to engage is very limited due to lack of energy. And so I can think of one person that I worked with over the course of at least a year. I mean, we've probably known each other much longer than that. But it was like peeling the onion very slowly, layer by layer, trying to just figure out what's the next right thing to do, not the next 15 steps, but what's the next step that we need to focus on. And some days it was around this concept of pacing, where we kind of figure out how we're going to budget our energy. How will we use our energy? What things are we just not going to do that day? And, you know, it takes time to learn how to pace and to budget energy better. And, you know, somewhere over a course of 6 months or more, I think this person using some tools was able to better understand how their energy responded to certain things and what they could actually do to get more energy.
6: Well, we're going to take a break right there. When we come back, we'll talk a little bit more about that patient and how to pace yourself, and we'll talk about pain.
5: You're listening to Dr. Susan Payrovi. She practices integrative and functional medicine at Stanford's Center for Integrative Medicine. Dr. Payrovi is board certified in anesthesiology and hospice and palliative medicine, as well as integrative medicine. She also has additional training in functional medicine and acupuncture.
6: You know, Terry, I really love the idea that patients are driving this process to what we are calling integrative or functional medicine. They're saying, I demand this. And if insurance won't pay, I'll cover it until insurance will pay. Well, after the break, we're going to hear more about a patient with chronic fatigue syndrome.
5: As an anesthesiologist, Dr. Payrovi had many approaches to helping ease patients' pain.
6: Gabapentin is the most prescribed drug for pain in the U.S. People vary quite a bit in their reactions to it, and other pain medicines like tramadol. What works for one person can be either ineffective or devastating for someone else.
5: We'll also learn about palliative care and how that differs from other treatment situations.
6: Is there a way to bridge this chasm between conventional medicine and functional medicine approaches?
5: You're listening to The People's Pharmacy with Joe and Terry Graydon.
8: 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We talk about the N-word, growing up as Pryor's daughter, and why late in his career he swore to never say the word again. 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
1: Today on the People's Pharmacy, we're exploring the idea of functional medicine and how addressing root causes may help ease inflammation. Could lifestyle medicine help calm an overactive immune system?
0: Our guest is Dr. Susan Peyrovi, who practices integrative and functional medicine at Stanford Center for Integrative Medicine. Dr. Peyrovi is board certified in anesthesiology and hospice and palliative medicine, as well as integrative medicine. She also has training in functional medicine and acupuncture. At the end of our last segment, Dr. Peyrovi was describing her work with a patient who has chronic fatigue syndrome.
1: Dr. Peyrovi, before I so rudely interrupted you, you were talking about a patient who had chronic fatigue syndrome and was learning how to pace themselves so that they could get things done in a way that wasn't so challenging.
2: Yeah, and you know, that's part of the treatment. But for this person, what ended up being really transformative was tending to their psycho-emotional health. Lot of past stress, past trauma, and finding the right people to find resources to address that over time ended up probably being the most impactful tool in getting this person to make progress.
1: Dr. Peyrovi, I'd like to go back to your previous life as an anesthesiologist. And I'd also like to talk about your work in hospice and palliative medicine. My mentor, when I was at the University of Michigan in grad school in pharmacology, was Dr. Ed Domino. And Dr. Domino was the first researcher to explore ketamine as a anesthetic agent. And he described it as a dissociative anesthetic. These days, ketamine is very controversial because people are using it to treat depression and they're using it for pain. Your thoughts about ketamine?
2: Well, it's been a while since I've pushed ketamine, but again, it's another tool. And for the right patient, I think it can be really helpful. It just works on a different set of receptors, works on a different system. So, you know, this idea that either things are good or bad doesn't make sense to me. The question is, what's the right tool? And ketamine can be really helpful in, you know, treatment of pain and depression. I mean, I've used, when I used to work in the ICU, you know, used ketamine drips in, you know, terminal end of life patients and gave them great, you know, lots of relief. But it doesn't work for everybody. There are people who try ketamine for depression, for example, or for pain, and it doesn't work because we're all genetically different. We respond differently. But again, it's another tool in the toolkit.
1: Well, you know, I really appreciate the fact that you pointed out that nothing works for everybody and some people get benefit and some people don't. The number one most prescribed pain medicine in America these days is gabapentin. And wow, what a controversial drug, because there are so many people who tell us that drug worked really well to control my pain. And then other people say, gabapentin, what a waste of time. It didn't control my pain and it made me foggy and it really made me difficult to get along with my family. I got so depressed and even suicidal. And so the idea that gabapentin is either good or bad is ridiculous. So for some people, it's great. And for some people, it's terrible.
2: Exactly. I mean, I think you can say that just about any drug. You know, low-dose naltrexone is one that is being tried now for a lot of patients with autoimmunity, long COVID. And there are patients who say it was transformative. And then there are patients who say it did nothing for me or they had side effects. So again, it just goes to this idea that we can't have this black and white thinking. we want to try different things and pivot when needed.
1: There is a pain specialist at Stanford, Dr. Sean Mackey, who we have interviewed on a number of occasions, and he points out that pain is personal, that everybody's different. And that's where it seems to me that functional medicine plays a critical role, because it really has to pay attention to the patient. That's why there's no one medicine that's going to be perfect or one medicine that's going to be terrible.
2: I think this is where functional medicine shines. Like you said, we take a different approach rather than just looking at the physical. We try to go deeper and look at this person's history. You know, we often, when we first meet a patient, we create a timeline of their life, you know, plotting out life events against health events. And then you sit back, zoom out, and see what patterns might arise. And I actually do this work with my patients. They do this for themselves. And oftentimes what they'll say is like, I can see every time there was increased stress within, you know, months, a week, a year, I maybe got a new diagnosis or an exacerbation of my symptoms. So taking into consideration all the different dimensions of a person, whether it's the mental, the emotional, the spiritual, all of that matters, because we are not just physical beings. And, you know, it takes time to do that intake. You cannot get that done, you know, in a 45-minute visit. And so I hope that we can find ways to bring this type of practice into the mainstream, because it's a disservice when we ignore all of the other facets that can be contributing to somebody's pain. Pain isn't always just a physical imbalance, right? A lot of times it has to do with past trauma or current stress. So if you want to make good progress, you got to take the whole person into consideration.
1: Dr. Peyrovi, I'd like to segue to an area that most people don't like to think about or talk about, and that has to do with hospice care and palliative medicine. People like to think they're going to live forever, even though they know that they won't. When you specialize in palliative medicine, what does that mean? And how do you care for individuals at that stage of their life when they know they're not going to have a lot longer to live?
2: I got interested in hospice and palliative medicine as a medical student. I got the opportunity to do rounds with a hospice nurse and go see patients with her. And what really jumped out at me was like, who are these practitioners that can hold space for these patients that are end of life, suffering perhaps quite a bit, and being able to come in, use their skills to make sure this person is comfortable and has a transition that's, you know, good for them, for their families. And so after I had to quit anesthesia, the next thing I actually did was training in hospice and palliative care. And it felt very important for me to be able to bring comfort and care to patients in their homes, to honor their wishes, to be with family in those last, you know, weeks, days, hours, and keeping them out of the hospital, you know, not medicalizing the dying process, but instead just letting it unfold naturally as nature intended. It's really a beautiful thing when someone can have a good death and you've been a part of that process, making sure that they had the medications and the support to make that happen.
1: I'm wondering how you interact with your, we'll call them more traditional medical colleagues, who think that, oh my goodness, we have to rush that patient to the hospital. They're having problems breathing, or their kidneys aren't working. We have to get them on dialysis. And that may be not something the patient or the family really wants, but somehow they get sucked into that vortex and they end up in the hospital, even if it's a very dire situation.
2: Yeah. In fact, I'm actually experiencing this with a very close family member right now. You know, people who go into medicine are doers. you know, we become doctors because we want to do things to help alleviate suffering and to treat people. But it's equally important to stop and think, is this a time where I just need to step back and take a different approach? And this is where listening to your patient becomes so important, and why families should have discussions about what somebody would want at the end of life well before it even becomes an issue, right? So that when the time comes, things can be more orderly. We can just kind of go through the steps that need to be taken to make sure that this person gets what they need. And I think we're getting better at honoring patients' wishes. You know, we're being proactive about getting paperwork in the chart so that we know what to do should things, you know, change and we need to make quick decisions.
1: If we were able to put you in charge of medical education in America and begin the steps of bringing what we'll call evidence-based medicine or traditional medicine or conventional medicine more in line with integrative and functional medicine, what would you tell those medical students or your medical colleagues about how that chasm that currently exists could be bridged?
2: Well, I would love to be in charge of medical education for the country, because if we can get to our doctors early, we have a giant opportunity to change the future trajectory of human health. Pharmaceuticals are important, but so is using the body's own mechanisms to bring balance. And if we could teach lifestyle medicine early on, along with the evidence, you know, don't mistake that because it's a different kind of medicine that's not, you know, utilizing expensive technologies, that it's not powerful medicine. It is powerful medicine. And there is a lot of data. And on top of that, there's a lot of observation. You know, people who work in the area of non-pharmaceutical medicine spend many years, you know, observing and trying different things. And we learn from the observation of people like Dr. Lodog. And so if we can marry the two together early in medical education, I think we have a really good shot at getting our doctors to actually utilize lifestyle medicine as first line medicine.
1: We recently received a message from a listener who said, I would really like to find a functional medicine doctor, but how? There's nobody in my small town who calls themselves a functional or integrative doctor. Everybody is sort of in some kind of a medical practice, and they're pretty traditional, and they like to prescribe medicines. Where would I turn? Where can I go? How could I find somebody more like Dr. Peyrovi?
2: That's a great question. So there is the Institute for Functional Medicine, ifm.org. If you go to their website, there's a button that says find a practitioner, and you can put in filters for where you live or what types of medical issues you're trying to address, and that will help narrow it down. You can also go to aihm.org, which is, integrative medicine. And again, on their website, they also have a button where you can find practitioners. Now, you know, with telemedicine and Zoom, you might be able to see somebody, you know, far away from your, you know, local community, depending on the practitioner's licensure. And just keep in mind, not all functional medicine practitioners are physicians, you know, MDs or DOs. There are nutritionists, acupuncturists, naturopathic doctors that are also trained in functional medicine. So it goes far beyond just treating our, you know, conventional doctors. And so, you know, some people really benefit by finding a functional medicine trained nutritionist who thinks differently.
1: So what you're saying is that if you don't have a functional medicine integrative physician in your community, you might be able to find somebody online who could walk you through the process.
2: Absolutely. Absolutely.
1: So Dr. Peyrovi, as you look into your crystal ball, what do you see for the future of functional medicine, integrative medicine? Do you think, quote unquote, conventional medicine will someday be more open?
2: Absolutely. I think I've already actually started seeing the shift. I have a lot of colleagues that refer patients to my practice. Patients are asking for it, and it is becoming a bigger part of people's care plans. And I would just like to see greater insurance coverage. There are ways to make functional medicine more accessible. Many practices currently are cash-based, and so it becomes, you know, not affordable. But shared medical appointments, where a group of patients come together to discuss a topic and figure out how to put it into practice, are really powerful. And it's, for me, it's been transformative in how I've practiced functional medicine, because I get to see my patients every week now under insurance coverage. And it's just really a wonderful tool for increasing access.
1: Thank you so much for sharing your story and your healing process. And thank you for sharing your thoughts today on The People's Pharmacy, Dr. Susan Peyrovi.
2: Thank you so much. It was my pleasure to be here.
0: You've been listening to Dr. Susan Peyrovi, who practices integrative and functional medicine at Stanford Center for Integrative Medicine. 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She also has training in functional medicine and acupuncture.
1: Lynn Siegel produced today's show. Al Wodarski engineered. Dave Graydon edits our interviews. B.J. 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
0: Have you had to deal with chronic inflammation? Did you rely on non-steroidal anti-inflammatory drugs like ibuprofen or naproxen? Or did something else help you calm the discomfort? 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
0: Dr. Ed Breitschwert warned us all about flea and tick bites and the diseases they can transmit. Most people have heard of Lyme disease and Rocky Mountain spotted fever, but there are several other serious diseases that can come from a bite. Watch Dr. Breitschwert describe his own experience with Rocky Mountain spotted fever and listen to a story about a young man with Bartonellosis.
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2: On the next Fresh Air, historian Elizabeth Stordor Pryor spent years lecturing on the most charged word in American English and never told a soul that her father was the man who infamously used it, the legendary comic Richard Pryor. We talk about the N-word, growing up as Pryor's daughter, and why late in his career he swore to never say the word again. Join us.

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1: I'm Janine Herbst with these headlines. The U.S. military says it struck another alleged drug boat in the eastern Pacific.

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1: Maine Senate candidate Graham Plattner is a working-class Democrat leaning into one message, that the political system is rigged to favor the wealthy.
2: There's only one direction we need to be pointing fingers, and that is up. 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
4: I'm Janine Herbst with these headlines. Israel captured a strategic mountain in Lebanon that's tapped with a crusader-built castle. It's the deepest incursion into the country in more than 25 years. It follows days of airstrikes and intense fighting nearby between Israel and Iranian-backed Hezbollah militants. After several musical acts backed out, President Trump now says he will headline his Great American State Fair, a celebration next month of the country's 250th birthday on the National Mall. And more than 1,000 people put on a white dress, a platinum wig, in Palm Springs this weekend ahead of what would have been Marilyn Monroe's birthday, breaking the Guinness World Record for the most Marilyn lookalikes in one place. I'm Janine Herbst, NPR News.

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4: Howdy, folks. This is Dave Smith, host of Ozark Highlands Radio. Welcome to our show. This week, we'll be hearing music and interviews with the Virginia-based Earl White String Band, recorded live at our annual String Band Festival. Our producer, Jeff Glover, offers an old recording of legendary balladeer Aunt Ollie Gilbert. And guest host, Dr. Brooks Blevins, profiles Ollie Gilbert's husband, Oscar. All that this week on Ozark Highlands Radio. Fiddling Earl White has been a mainstay of the old-time folk and dance community for more than 45 years. An original and founding member of the famed Greengrass Cloggers, he's one of the few black Americans preserving and playing Appalachian old-time string band music, which was an integral part of black communities and formed the foundation of American music of today. Let's kick off this week's show with some fine old traditional tunes from the Earl White String Band.

0: Thank you. Thank you very much.
1: I grew up in New Jersey, spent all my summers with my grandparents in Eastern North Carolina. They were farmers. I decided I wanted to go to college in Carolina, so I went to East Carolina University, which is where I happened upon a group and myself and a few other students, and we started what is still being called, some 50-plus years later, the Greengrass Cloggers. And it was at that point that I actually got into playing the fiddle, banjo, guitar.

When we first started, we danced primarily to bluegrass music. We danced to Bill Monroe's band, Jimmy Martin's band, all the big bluegrass bands. We did all the big bluegrass festivals. And I think we were rolling down Route 81, leaving a festival and heading to another one. And we saw a sign that said Galax, Virginia, the world's oldest.

0: glad to be here playing with you now.
1: Oh, good, good, good. There's no time like the now time. And here on my right, and this big, huge size fiddle.
0: Bull fiddle.
1: Miss Dito Norris. And over on my far right there on guitar is Mr. Jim Nelson. Now, we've been knowing each other for a really long time. In fact, we pretty much kind of grew up together, right?
2: Sort of, yeah.
1: You know,
3: are we actually grown up?
1: Are we actually grown up, yeah. That's a really good point.

0: Virginia old-time fiddler Earl White and his band knocking out some great old traditional tunes. In that first set, we heard A Mole in the Ground, Raleigh and Spencer, and the Wabash Cannonball. We'll be hearing much more from Earl, but after this short break, come with me down to the vault for a visit with Jeff Glover. 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
1: Welcome back to Ozark Highlands Radio. Well, it's that time of the week where I generally take a trip down to the vault to visit with Jeff Glover, who takes care of all our recordings we've made over the years. So let's go down and see him. Hey, Jeff.
2: Well, hello, Dave.
1: How are you?
2: Man, it's just another beautiful day in paradise.
1: You can't beat it.
2: Yeah.
1: Hey, Dr. Brooks Blevins is doing a profile this week on Oscar Gilbert, who was a resident of Mountain View for many, many, many years. But I remember that his wife, Ollie Gilbert, was a ballad singer of some note. I wonder if you've got any recordings of her.
2: I have lots and lots of recordings of Aunt Ollie Gilbert. Of course, you know, she was a pretty notable figure in the folk revival in the 1960s and into the 70s.
1: Yeah, one of the last of the real old-time ballad singers who knew hundreds of old ballads.
2: And arguably one of the best.
1: Yes.
2: Yeah, I have lots of recordings of Ollie. In fact, I just found one the other day. Oh, yeah, yeah, here it is. This is one that I haven't really seen a lot of recordings of her doing. It's a tune called A Rock in the Weary Land. Have you ever heard this one?
1: Well, maybe. There is a song I've heard done by other old-time string bands called Rockin' in a Weary Land. Let's see if it's the same.
2: Check it out.
3: This is a real old song that my mother sung. When I remember, ever since I can remember anything, I remember singing these songs. And the one I'm going to sing first is A Rock in the Weary Land. That's what she's... I don't guess you've ever heard it. I've never sung it since... I don't know for years. I'm going to try it.

0: Da, did you like it?
1: Oh, Jeff, that is a classic right there. I just love recordings like that. What a gal she was.
2: I think that's a great example of what she does.
1: Yeah.
2: Singing a cappella like that and presenting a ballad like that, she makes it seem easy, but it's not an easy thing to do.
1: Right.
2: And this is a really, really good one, I think.
1: I remember a little bit about Aunt Ollie, and she's been gone for many, many years, passed away in the mid-70s, I would say. She knew hundreds and hundreds of songs. And she might sing an old song like that ballad and then follow it up with a Jeannie Seely song, you know, a country western song. She knew all kinds of different music, and she didn't care what she sang. She just loved to sing. She also knew a lot of jokes, and she actually had an old adding machine roll of tape that she kept all her jokes on, and so she could remind herself of a joke, and I wish I knew where that adding machine tape is now.
2: You know, I know where that adding machine tape is.
1: What?
2: Yeah, her relatives here in town have those.
1: Oh, my gosh. I'd love to see that.
2: Yeah, I've never seen them, but I know they exist, and I know who's got them.
1: Also, her 5-string banjo hangs here at the Ozark Folk Center.
2: Mm-hmm. That's correct.
1: Yeah. Got it in the lobby of the administration building.
2: That's right.
1: Well, Jeff, thanks so much. Great to hear such a beautiful ballad sung by old Aunt Ollie Gilbert.
2: It's my pleasure, Dave. Have a good day.
1: I see you.
2: Bye.
1: Earl White is well known for his extensive repertoire of tunes and his compact, driving fiddling style. His string band includes Victor Furtado on banjo, Jim Nelson playing guitar, and bassist Dito Norris. Earl runs the Big Indian Farm Artesian Bakery with his wife in rural Virginia. He also teaches private lessons, hosts jams, and occasionally heads down to Raleigh to play for square dances. Here are a couple more good tunes from Earl White.

0: I initially started trying to play banjo. So when I was a kid, according to my aunt, there was that old commercial, a Mountain Dew commercial. And every time they said, Yahoo, Mountain Dew, according to them, I would get up and I would dance around because it was a banjo and the guitar. At that point, I had no idea what it was. You know, it was just something that just struck a nerve with me. In my first year of college, one of my best friends during Christmas break, she went home. And when she came back, she brought a fiddle. And the fiddle belonged to her brother-in-law's uncle's grandfather. And it was just hanging on the wall. And it was clear it was well over 100 years old. And at some point had been ordered through the Sears and Roebuck catalog. It was a Stradivarius copy. And she said, here, I want you to play it and maybe even have it. And so that's how I got into playing the fiddle, was just from that intervention.
1: How old were you?
0: I was 17. Wow. No, actually, I was 18 because I started college at 17.

0: That was Earl White and his string band playing two good traditional tunes. They started off with the Down South Blues, following that with I Truly Understand. It's time for another short break. When we return, our friend Brooks Blevins will introduce us to the husband of the lady you met down in the vault a little while ago. 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
1: On the next Fresh Air, historian Elizabeth Stordor Pryor spent years lecturing on the most charged word in American English and never told a soul that her father was the man who infamously used it, the legendary comic Richard Pryor. We talk about the N-word, growing up as Pryor's daughter, and why late in his career he swore to never say the word again. 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
0: 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This week, writer, professor, and historian Dr. Brooks Blevins profiles Ollie Gilbert's husband, folk singer Oscar Gilbert.
3: I am an old highwayman, Cole Younger is my name.
4: They say timing is everything. Maybe it's not everything, but you can't deny it's important. By the time the folk revival hit its stride in the 1960s, folklorist John Quincy Wolfe Jr. had been recording old-timey singers and musicians in the White River Hills of Arkansas for more than a decade. Some of Wolfe's discoveries lived long enough to become celebrities on the festival and college circuit. Others, though, passed away just at the moment when America's fascination with their music and their stories promised to cement their legacies as folk legends. And some of them were among Wolfe's most talented and knowledgeable subjects. There was Fred High of Carroll County, Arkansas, a walking repository of folk songs and folk ways. The old farmer and rural postmaster knew more than 100 songs by heart, many of which he saved for posterity in self-published booklets before his death in 1962. Another was W.P. Deathrow, a farmer and former politician who played a mean fiddle and French harp. Described by Wolfe as a man of independent opinions, bold ideas, and frank expressions, Deathrow also possessed a knowledge of at least 100 songs, which he continued to share with collectors and family members until his death in 1960. And no singer received greater praise from Wolfe than Uncle Bob Stark, whose beautiful, clear voice carried across the hills of Cleburne County. A neighbor recalled that Uncle Bob, who died in 1957, didn't sing like anybody else. Even the church songs, he sang them different, she remembered. He said he sang them like he liked to hear them, and everybody at the church knew it and had to follow him because he had the loudest voice. Perhaps none of Wolfe's singers came as close to well-deserved recognition as did Oscar Gilbert. Oscar's wife, whom a generation of festival goers would come to know as Aunt Ollie Gilbert, survived him by 20 years, and an eventful 20 years they were. A banjo player and singer with a remarkable repertoire of hundreds of songs, Aunt Ollie sang at the first Arkansas Folk Festival and on festival stages from Los Angeles to Washington, D.C. She appeared in TV documentaries and her recordings were featured on numerous albums. But Oscar died in 1960, just a couple of years before Ollie became Aunt Ollie, granny singer and darling of the festival circuit. His demise at the age of 75 meant that he missed the adulation and notoriety that would likely have come his way, for by most accounts, he was a finer singer than his wife and a more natural performer as well. Born and raised in Stone County, Arkansas, Oscar Gilbert lived almost all his adult life on a small farm in the community of Timbo, just a little piece from the farm of Jimmy Driftwood. "He was a man of the hills," wrote John Quincy Wolfe Jr., "independent, bold, and outspoken." He and Ollie raised 8 children on a big garden and the income he could scrape together farming, logging, and horse trading. Oscar worked hard, but he also appreciated a good shindig, and as Wolfe noted, the love of old song was a part of his makeup. Though his repertoire of old songs measured only a fraction of that of his wife, He made up for it with a strong personality, resonant voice, and knee-slapping enthusiasm, traits that impressed Wolf when he first recorded Oscar in 1953. Like Ollie, Oscar possessed a mischievous streak a mile wide. No one in the community was safe from his practical jokes. Both of them, born storytellers, could slip into coarse humor without warning. In later years, Ain't Ollie's penchant for ribaldry reddened the faces of visitors on more than one occasion. So Oscar Gilbert arrived just a few years too early, or departed a few years too soon. He may have missed the festivals and the cameras and the records that brought Ain't Ollie undreamed-of recognition, but Oscar's hearty voice and a bit of that strong personality survive in a handful of Wolf's recordings. We'll give him his due. Here's Oscar Gilbert singing his version of the ballad Cole Younger from a recording made in July 1953. I am.

0: Feel a bang, it's a deed I'll never deny. It's a deed that I'll be sorry of until the day I die. We buy the fastest horses and then ride out of town. All on the prairie mountain, the jeans boys, we sit down. With knives and card revolvers, we all sit down to play. Drinking, I've got whiskey bars for to pass the time away. We then got on our horses and northward we did go. That godforsaken little town called Minnesota. Cole had his eye on the Northfield bank, his brother Bob did say. Says Cole, if you undertake the job, you'll surely curse the day. We stationed out our pickets, we rolled up to the town. And on that counter we struck our fatal blow. Says, hand us over your money, boys, Cole's brother Bob did say. We are the noted younger boys, we spare no time to pray. We then got on our horses and started out of town. The officer pursued us and Jim was shot down, while two of the brave companions made it home alive, while three of the brave companions lay between the Minnesota skies. That's last.
1: Thanks, Brooks. Every October, the Ozark Folk Center State Park holds its annual String Band Music and Arts Festival. It's 2 days of lively string band music and dance, handcrafted art, fine southern cuisine, and old-fashioned fun. 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

My style, you know, when I look back, I never really had a lesson. And I think what attributes most to my style is I was a dancer for many years before I started actually playing. And my thing, and it seemed like the one of the things that set the Greengrass Cloggers apart from other teams was we danced to the music. And I was always intrigued by the fiddlers. Hey, how do they know where to put their fingers? And so when dancing to a band, you know, I know myself, I just lock into that particular instrument. So I like to say I play the way I would dance.

0: So the Fiddler's Jam started as a gathering of friends, friends of friends, and family of friends, so that if you came there, you more than likely would pretty much know someone. Well, it has grown. We just had the 12th annual. For that week, it starts on a Tuesday. It ends on a Sunday. And it's all about fellowship and playing music. We have people from all from varying countries who come. We don't charge anything. We shut the bakery down for a week. And it's all about cranking out good organic food and playing music and the fellowship of friends. And to get there, you'd have to send an email to fiddlersjam@gmail.com.
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0: Closing out this week's show with some more good old-time tunes from the Earl White String Band. They started off with Piney Woods, following it with the L&N Rag and a medley of Cotton Eye Joe and Happy Hollow. I hope you've enjoyed this good old-time music this week as much as I have. We'll be back next week with more good music from the Ozark Highlands. This is your host, Dave Smith. Bye, everybody.
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0: And you're listening to The Boot here on 90.3 KDM. My name's Kirby Raymond, and that was John Primer. We also had Buddy Guy up in there doing Thick at like Mississippi Mud and Muddy Waters before that with I'm Ready. You know, Buddy Guy came up in Muddy Waters' band, and it's just kind of nice to see them get paired together by the algorithm every once in a while, you know. We got a bunch of great music coming up for you here this evening. We got some Greg Allman coming up in the middle a little bit doing Blind Bats and Swamp Rats. We got Dash Rip Rock after that with I Saw the Light, wonderful Hank Williams Sr. song. We also got Sonny Landreth and some John Batiste in a little bit. Up next, though, this is going to be Tip of the Hat to local musicians of a previous generation. It's Johnny O'Neill with the Snaggin' Song right here on 90.3 KEDM.
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1: This is The Boot here on 90.3 KDM. My name is Kirby Rainbow, and that was Charlie Musselwhite with Driftin' Boy. Charlie Musselwhite is such a virtuoso harmonica player. There aren't many people around that are as good at anything as Charlie Musselwhite is at playing that harmonica, I'll tell you what. We also had John Batiste, another just virtuoso player, just an amazing piano player, so talented, master of different styles. John Batiste is from New Orleans, and that was Calling Your Name. We also had another Louisiana musician, Sonny Landreth, before that with Godchild, Dash Riprock from New Orleans, and we had Johnny O'Neill before that, local musician from right here in Monroe, Louisiana. And I'll tell you what, there is not another station that plays this many local artist, and there's no way that this station can stay on the air without your support. 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It takes just moments to do, and you can walk away knowing you did your part to keep this station on the air. Coming up in just a second, we got some Junior Wells with Going Down Slow, and Sam Cooke after that with Change Is Gonna Come, right here on 90.3 KEDM.
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My name's Kirby Rambin, and that was Sam Cooke with A Change Is Gonna Come. Before that, we had one of my favorite harmonica players, Junior Wells, with Going Down Slow. And we got a bunch of great music coming up for here the rest of this evening. We got some Wayne Scott in a minute with I'm Here Alone. We got Clarence Gatemouth Brown after that doing Dope. And up next, it's Guitar Shorty with I Got Your Number right here on 90.3 KDM.

snake in the well. My guitar reminds me I'm on my own. Something reminds me I'm here alone. The smoke to the ceiling reminds me of hell. That Sunday school teacher reminds me I fell. The sign in the mirror reminds me of dawn. Something reminds me I'm here alone. The waitress reminds me of a page from the past, of love that was wanted, of love that don't last. The sign that says exit reminds me she's gone. But something reminds me I'm here alone. The restroom reminds me of a child in bare feet. I was walking in clover, now it's barley and wheat. Someone got sick trying to get stoned. Something reminds me I'm here alone. Bartender reminds me of a man by a well. I'll drink no grape juice where there's booze for sale. When I think of a graveyard, each face is a stone. Something reminds me I'm here alone.

This is The Boot here on 90.3 KDM. My name is Kirby Rainbow, and that was Gate Mouth Brown doing Dope. Before that, we had Wayne Scott with I'm Here Alone, and Guitar Shorty before that with I Got Your Number. You know, Clarence Gate Mouth Brown was from the little town of Vinton, Louisiana, same town as Marsha Ball, but it's way, way down south Louisiana. And it's right across the river from Orange, Texas. So it's like as far southwest as you can possibly go and not be in Texas. He's such a great combination of those two worlds, right, of South Louisiana and that East Texas type swing. And, he's such an iconic Louisiana musician. I love him so much. We got a bunch of other great musicians coming up for you here this next set too, and some really good Louisiana musicians at that. We got Kenny Neal, who's a bluesman from way down Baton Rouge way, doing Why Should I Stay. And we got Kenny Wayne Shepherd, who's a bluesman from Shreveport, Louisiana, doing Palace of the King, a tip of the hat to the late great Freddie King. We got Al Green a little bit later after that. Up next, though, this is gonna be LaRue with just simply absolutely gorgeous song, New Orleans Ladies, right here on 90.3 KEDM.

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